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2: El Niño. It's a normal, if irregular, climate phenomenon marked by periods of above-average surface temperatures in the Pacific Ocean. This year's El Niño could set records.
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4: 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And by the way, Read Minnesota Books just kicked off their second season. They just did an interview with Rochester author Tony Wirt on his latest. That's a little bit of bite-sized Minnesota book news, and I got that from the Thread newsletter. 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
7: Hello, I'm Neil Kirksall.
8: And I'm Chris Howden. Coming up on As It Happens...
7: The original tweeter, he was an ambassador for his genre, observing its traditions while breaking boundaries. The Mighty Sparrow, known as the King of Calypso, has died. A Canadian reggae artist tells us what it was like to perform with one of his heroes.
8: And second look, Neil will talk to a lawyer in Saskatchewan who helped win an appeal for two Indigenous sisters who were convicted of murder more than 30 years ago, but have continued to maintain their innocence.
7: Those stories and more coming up for you on the Monday edition of As It Happens.

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2: Say, this is a heads up if you're in Minneapolis. We're watching reporting from our friends at KSTP-TV and also at MnDOT. There appears to be a bad crash that's near the University of Minnesota, Minneapolis. This is a semi and a car that got into it. The exit ramp from 4th Street to 35W southbound. It's kind of near the bridge, and it looks like there could be some pretty big delays there this morning. Here's your forecast quickly. We're at 64 degrees, cloudy skies, kind of warm for this time of the morning, this time of the year. Rain today, mainly this afternoon. We have chance of rain yet this morning, though, but mainly in the afternoon. Today's high, about 68 degrees. It's 5:30, and the news is next.
3: Live from NPR News in Washington, I'm Dave Mattingly. Police in Britain say five men arrested on explosives and terror charges have been released on bail as investigators continue looking at potential links to Iran. The suspects, described as British nationals in their 20s, were taken into custody near a Royal Air Force base used by U.S. forces in the war with Iran. The Iranian embassy in London denies Tehran's involvement. South Korea's military says North Korean landmines are likely what caused last week's explosion that injured three of its soldiers in the demilitarized zone. Here's NPR's Anthony Kuhn.
4: The South's Joint Chiefs of Staff says their preliminary investigation looked at forensic evidence, including traces of TNT, the blast crater, and the three soldiers' injuries, all of which were consistent with North Korean landmines. The Joint Chief said that if a final investigation confirms that a North Korean mine caused the blast, that would constitute an attack on the South, and that they would hold Pyongyang accountable, without saying exactly how. North Korea has been strengthening defenses within the demilitarized zone. The South suspected they had planted new landmines in the south side of the zone and were clearing a path to inspect the area when the blast occurred. Anthony Kuhn, NPR News, Seoul.
3: Police in Slovakia say it was a student who fatally stabbed an elementary school teacher there today. This is NPR News. Texas Attorney General and Republican Senate candidate Ken Paxton says he acknowledges more immigrants would help businesses in the state to fill open jobs. But he says border security remains a top priority. Andrew Schneider with Houston Public Media reports on Paxton's comments to the U.S. Hispanic Business Council in Fort Worth.
5: Paxton says that the U.S. needs to pursue an America First immigration policy that benefits the people who are already here. But he says he'd spoken with farmers, ranchers, and home builders who all rely on immigrant workers.
6: And that likely means that we have to let people in that can fulfill some of these jobs that we don't have enough people for. Our birth population isn't keeping up with demand.
5: Paxton's Democratic opponent, State Representative James Tallarico, has been a fierce critic of both Paxton and President Trump when it comes to immigration and border security. I'm Andrew Schneider in Houston.
3: Tallarico is scheduled to address the group tomorrow. Texas Governor Greg Abbott has declared a 30-day statewide disaster because of near-record-high diesel prices and worsening fuel shortages. The move allows the governor to lift some restrictions on commercial transportation, which Abbott says will bring down the price of diesel. Flood watches are in effect this morning in more than a half dozen states, from southern Nevada to central Texas, northward into Nebraska and Iowa. I'm Dave Mattingly, NPR News in Washington.
2: I'm Kathy Werzer with NPR News. It's 5:33. The Detroit Lakes School Board voted last night to alter the language of a resolution banning rainbow stickers from schools. Harshan Rettenpahl reports.
7: In July, the Detroit Lakes School Board banned rainbow stickers that some teachers use to indicate a classroom is a safe space for LGBTQ plus students. Last night, they rescinded that ban and are now considering a new policy that does not specifically mention rainbow stickers. But the board members would not state whether the intention was still to ban them. The meeting was packed with community members, including teachers, most of whom objected to the board's actions in recent months. The rainbow ban is at the part of a lawsuit brought against the district by the American Civil Liberties Union of Minnesota. I'm Harshan Rattenpahl.
2: Showers and thunderstorms across the region today, along with some early morning fog. Highs will be in the mid-60s and lower 70s. Chance for rain tonight, dry tomorrow. It's 534.
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8: It's Morning Edition from NPR News. I'm Leila Fadel.
9: And I'm Steve Inskeep. Let's warn you right at the start that our next story describes sexual violence. New York prosecutors are reopening a criminal investigation into an alleged sexual assault involving students at Cornell University.
8: A former Cornell student says she was drugged and gang-raped at the school in 2024, and no criminal charges were filed at the time. 2 weeks ago, she filed a lawsuit with new allegations against Cornell and seven male students. The brutal details of the case have drawn condemnation around the world and shaken the small college community in upstate New York.
9: NPR's Brian Mann is in Ithaca this morning near the Cornell campus. Brian, good morning.
10: Good morning, Steve.
9: Why would it take so long for prosecutors to reopen a case from 2024?
10: Well, the DA here, Matthew Van Houten, says the woman in this case gave a statement 2 years ago to Cornell campus police where she described a drug and alcohol-fueled party at the Chi Phi fraternity house. Van Houten says, according to her statement then, she took part voluntarily. But in the civil lawsuit filed this month, she recounts a horrific ordeal where she was pressured to drink and take drugs until she was incapacitated, then violently raped by these seven men over a period of hours. The prosecutor says after learning of those details, he now expects to present this case to a grand jury.
9: Okay, so she's given a different description, and this gives prosecutors more to go on, is what you're saying. What are women in the Cornell community saying about all this?
10: I'm hearing anger, Steve, that this case wasn't investigated more thoroughly at the time, and also frustration that more hasn't been done to change campus culture here. Kat Martin graduated last year. She says she, too, was sexually assaulted at Cornell.
11: It was normalized to experience violence. It was normalized to worry about being drugged.
10: And I also spoke with Olympia Hall. She's a current Cornell student. She's co-president of the Sexual Assault Prevention and Safety Club on campus. She says Cornell has tried to improve campus safety, but she says she still sometimes feels vulnerable. And she told me fraternities on campus hold a lot of sway over students' social life.
12: That is a cultural aspect that creates a lot of power dynamics that are uncomfortable and lead young men to potentially not think about their actions.
10: And Steve, NPR attempted to reach out to these young men who were named in this lawsuit for their comment without success.
9: Brian, I saw something on social media about the men allegedly involved being told to write essays as punishment. Could that possibly be true?
10: Well, the lawsuit says some of the men who allegedly raped the woman were allowed to write essays in order to lessen or mitigate any disciplinary action by Cornell. In a statement, Cornell says there were consequential punishments for the men involved, but the university declined our request for an interview to clarify what that means. It's also unclear whether any of these men are still students at the university. Cornell's handling of this case, Steve, is also drawing scrutiny because the rape allegations were only investigated back in 2024 by campus police. Local police issued a statement yesterday saying they were never notified about this alleged assault. Ithaca's mayor, Robert Cantelmo, is a Cornell alum, and he issued his own statement yesterday blasting Cornell's leadership for failing to coordinate this investigation with city police. Cantelmo's now pushing for a moratorium on student events, including Greek fraternity and sorority activities, until Cornell comes up with a new plan to keep students safe.
9: NPR's Brian Mann in Ithaca, New York. Brian, thanks so much.
10: Thank you, Steve.
8: There are fewer and fewer true toss-up districts. One of them runs through Allentown, Pennsylvania, a former manufacturing powerhouse that is now a majority Latino city. President Trump made significant gains with Hispanic voters 2 years ago, but polling shows his support among Hispanic voters is now plummeting. What does that mean for this district, where the incumbent Republican won by just 1 point in the last election? NPR congressional correspondent Barbara Sprunt travels traveled to the Lehigh Valley and joins us now in studio. Good morning, Barbara.
13: Good Thanks morning, for being Layla. Here. Thank you.
8: Now, Latino voters, obviously not a monolithic voting bloc, but one major trend we saw was their shift towards Republicans and Trump, especially among men 2 years ago. How did that play out in a blue city like Allentown?
13: Well, not as cut and dry as you might expect. Mayor Matt Turk, he's a Democrat, he was telling me that even though the precincts still went blue, 52 of 55 were a little more red compared to 2020. And the biggest shift was in one of the most heavily Latino precincts.
8: And how does he explain that?
13: Well, he said largely a message from Democrats that just did not resonate with what people were experiencing.
14: People here were saying, I'm struggling economically. I can't afford childcare. Rents are out of control. And the message that was coming from the Biden administration was like, we're seeing like massive economic success. We've done all these amazing things and it's going to be great. And people were like, I feel like you're gaslighting me a little bit.
13: Some voters told me they supported President Trump last cycle because they felt he spoke more directly to their economic concerns. Mm-hmm. Fast forward to today, and they're now saying, well, wait a minute, I have high gas prices, I have high grocery prices, you know, what gives?
8: Yeah, I mean, and that's what we're hearing from all kinds of American voters across races, ages, religions. Is there something unique in how the voters you spoke to are responding?
13: What I think is interesting here is the idea of the reliability of a voting bloc, and that this isn't just as simple as Latino voters are swinging back to the Democrats, and that's where they're going to stay cycles and cycles to come. I was talking to Stephanie Valencia about this. She's the co-founder of Equis Research, which polls Latino voters. Here's how she explains it.
15: A third of Latinos don't see themselves as part of either party. They're voting every single election cycle based on what's motivating their anxieties, how they're feeling about their own personal economic situation.
13: Now, this is something that both parties have to contend with. And effective outreach has to start early. Voters told me how, frankly, annoying it is to feel like both parties sort of rediscover how important Latino voters are in the months leading up to Election Day.
8: Now, the economy is obviously top of mind. What else is playing into this election?
13: Well, there are two national storylines that I see trickling down into this campaign. One is the way that the Trump administration carried out its deportation efforts. Democrats say this is a major factor for Latino voters here, even though ICE operations in Allentown didn't look like ICE operations in, say, Minneapolis. Republicans, both voters and officials that I spoke with, say that this is fear-mongering, and they are focusing instead on another trend. Here's George Rivera. He's the chairman of the Lehigh County Republican Committee.
16: In November, you're either going to vote Republican or Socialist, and that's what it is.
8: The trend being tying Democrats to the leftmost part of their party.
13: That's right. Like New York City Mayor Zora Mamdani's name comes up a lot, other DSA candidates, and he is far from alone in making this connection. You know, like a lot of the things that we're talking about, this is playing out across the country.
8: NPR congressional correspondent Barbara Sprunt. Thank you, Barbara.
13: Thank you, Layla.
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2: And this is Minnesota Public Radio News. I'm Kathy Worzer, September 29th, a Tuesday. Thank you for waking up early with us. The small southern Minnesota town of New Richland continues to recover from the severe flooding more than a week ago that damaged many of the homes in town, sending residents looking for other places to live while the cleanup continues. Teams of state and federal officials will fan out across New Richland this week, visiting every home to assess damage. From New Richland, here's our Hannah Yang.
17: During a news conference in New Richland Monday, state officials said they will support area residents as recovery continues. Teams from state agencies, along with FEMA and the Small Business Administration, plan to visit every home in the area Thursday through Saturday to review flood damage. Here's Allison Feroli, director of Minnesota's Homeland Security and Emergency Management Division.
18: This is really going to help us understand the full impact of those homes that have been damaged.
17: Feroli says the teams can then determine whether the state can request a federal disaster declaration to help with recovery. Public safety officials estimate that between 75 to 80% of homes in New Richland have been affected by flooding. Homeland Security and Emergency Management is also collaborating with New Richland officials to establish a disaster assistance center at the city's fire department. It'll be a place where residents can meet with representatives from government agencies and nonprofits to help individuals affected by flooding. John Cunningham is Assistant Commissioner of the Minnesota Department of Public Safety.
19: We recognize just how dangerous floodwater can be, not only in that initial response, but in just the devastation that it causes and the water that is left behind and the damage that is caused to your businesses, to your homes, and just to your community.
17: Meanwhile, residents are still cleaning up. Rick Schultz lives on a corn and soybean farm 3 miles west of New Richland. His property received almost 9 inches of rain and suffered some damages. Schultz knows how persistent the flooding in New Richland can be.
20: As frustrating as it is that it hit, there has been work in that direction, and so I'm optimistic that they can bring that to a solution and hopefully move that forward rapidly so that we can avoid this situation in the future.
17: Schultz says in spite of a smaller tax base that makes it more difficult for New Richland to shoulder the brunt of a major flood mitigation project, he's optimistic that the city's partnerships with county, state, and federal agencies will help pay for recovery. Hannah Yang, NPR News, New Richland.
2: You know, we've done a lot of reporting in the past on PFAS, also known as forever chemicals. They were once thought of as impossible to remove from the environment, especially in wells and in wastewater, which are common places for PFAS to be found. They're still seen as tough and expensive to remove, but a pilot project in St. Cloud tested a technology to do just that, and researchers found that the process they used destroyed more than 99% of the chemicals. While St. Cloud's PFAS are at a lower level than other cities before this pilot, Luke Langer, the public services director for the city, said he wanted their wastewater management to be cutting edge. He says what St. Cloud discovered during that pilot program could help other municipalities, but there are some challenges.
21: I think that a lot of cities around the state, the country are looking and trying to plan for what potentially might come from and through regulation. And keeping the eyes open on what kind of processes are out there, what pilots are out there, on what potentially they could bring into their facility that would work at their locations. Size-wise is, a concern as well. So trying to, fit these new processes within an existing, treatment facility footprint, can be challenging as well.
2: Andy McCabe is an environmental engineer with Barr Engineering who worked on this pilot. He said while the technology is promising, it's not ready for a bigger application yet.
22: You know, where we are with PFAS destruction technologies is they are expensive. And, it's one of those things that it's market driven, and once we have a few early adopters of the technology and, some of these vendors that are developing it, I think costs from that standpoint will come down quite rapidly. I think where we are right now is, and I think you were alluding to this, scale is the issue, right? We can do a good job at this pilot scale, and probably somewhere on the order of maybe 10 times bigger than what we are doing. But, for large municipalities, we're still probably a few years off before, this technology is accessible to very large communities.
2: That was environmental engineer Andy McCabe, and before that, St. Cloud Public Services Director Luke Langer. To hear more about the city's pilot to end PFAS in wastewater, just go to nprnews.org.
23: This is Ask a Bookseller, where we check in with indie booksellers across Minnesota to find out what books they're most excited about right now. I'm Emily Bright, and this week I spoke with Victoria Ford of Comma, a bookshop in Minneapolis. Victoria recommends the novel The Great Wherever by Shannon Sanders.
24: Oh, it's so good. It's the story of Aubrey and her three cousins. They inherited their family homestead and farm in Tennessee from land that was bought by Aubrey's great-grandfather, who was one of the first black landowners in the county. As they converge on the farm to discuss a purchase offer from a developer, they are watched over by a collection of ghosts, ancestors from generations who are going back to slavery days, who should have inherited the land, but who died before they came into possession of it. So they haunt the land instead. And the ghosts are worried about this potential sale because they're tethered to the land and they don't want to end up living in a Costco parking lot. They subtly influence the cousins to keep the land in the family rather than selling it. But there's tension because Aubrey is broke, and so she really needs the money, and the cousins are figuring out what to do. We hear some of the ghosts' own stories of their lives and then what happened in their deaths so that they didn't end up owning the land themselves. It's a debut novel, and I just loved Shannon Sanders' voice as an author. She's funny and wry, even though it's a bit of a sad story. It's hot and summer in Tennessee, and so you'll like smell the barbecue and feel the sweat trickling down your back as the cousins are debating what to do.
23: That was Victoria Ford of Comma, a bookshop in Minneapolis, recommending the novel The Great Wherever by Shannon Sanders. For more about this book and other great reads, go to nprnews.org/books.
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2: Watching weather radar here this morning, and we have a fairly decent area of rain from about Montevideo through places like Danvers, Clontarf, Minnesota, Starbuck, Alexandria. And that's all drifting to the east. Most of us will see some rain, widespread soaking rain for many of us today and tomorrow too, actually, for that matter, rain in southern Minnesota and Wisconsin. We dry out a little bit on Thursday with temperatures that are going to be, well, today anyway, mid-60s, lower 70s, upper 60s, mid-70s tomorrow, and then more fall-like weather in the forecast for Thursday. It's 551.
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2: From Marketplace, I'm Nancy Marshall-Genzer, in for Kimberly Adams. Cold weather is around the corner. High oil prices are expected to push up winter heating costs. There is federal help to pay heating bills. It's called the Low-Income Home Energy Assistance Program. Each state gets some funding, and many start accepting applications in the fall. But as Marketplace's Caitlin Tan reports, that pool of money might be stretched thin this year.
5: More Americans are worried about paying their energy bills this winter. Tina Packard oversees Wyoming's low-income energy assistance program.
6: They know that people are in need. I know that the economy is crazy right now.
5: Applications are flowing into programs all over the country. That's according to Mark Wolf. He's with a nonprofit that helps states secure federal money.
25: It's not just low-income families. For the first time, states have been hearing from families who are over income.
5: As in, they make just a little too much to qualify. But Wolf says that doesn't mean they can afford the utility bill.
25: And I just checked. In Massachusetts, for example, heating oil right now is 70% more than last year.
5: The federal program is set at about $4 billion, similar to the last couple years. Wolf says states will have to choose.
25: Either you cut the benefit levels so you can reach the same number of people,
5: or deny some low-income households, which University of Pennsylvania's Sonia Carley says could lead to disconnections or dangerous home heating.
26: You might flare a gas stove in your house for space heat, or you might run a dryer and disconnect the dryer vent and put somebody behind it so that their body warms up.
5: About 1 in 6 households are behind on their energy bills, according to a February 2026 report. That was before the Iran war. I'm Caitlin Tan for Marketplace.
2: Speaking of oil prices, let's do the numbers. Brent crude is trading at $105 a barrel. West Texas Intermediate is at about $92 a barrel. Meanwhile, the FTSE in London is up about 0.3%. The Dow, S&P, and NASDAQ futures are mixed in the 2 to 0.9% range, with the Dow future down about 44 points. 10-year Treasury yield is up and still over 5%.
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7: Victoria Beasley is instructing her students in the art of negotiating.
9: See if you guys can make your best deal. Go, break.
7: We're in her classroom at Digital Harbor High School in Baltimore. She's teaching the new AP Business with Personal Finance course. The students go through an exercise where they try to get a certain price for apples as either a buyer or a seller. One student, Nasir Blanding, doesn't end up making a purchase.
10: They were too expensive. They were trying to charge a little bit more for the apples.
9: How much was a little bit more?
10: $15 to $20.
9: $15 to $20 for apples, and you weren't about that life.
7: One goal of this exercise is to teach students about competition. The course also has lessons about entrepreneurship, marketing, saving for retirement. Students who take the AP exam at the end of the year could be eligible to get college credit for an intro-level business course. That's attractive to Blanding, who's planning to major in finance.
10: I just like dealing with money, because in my free time, I like day trading a little bit and saving money sometimes.
7: Blanding puts about $20 a month into stocks and cryptocurrency. He checks his investment accounts on his laptop whenever he has a free moment. This is his first advanced placement class, and Jennifer Mulhern, vice president of AP Program Access for the College Board, which is behind the course, says they are looking to bring in students like Blanding who've never taken an AP course, but might say,
11: I have an idea. What would it take my idea and make it into a business?
7: But Montana State Economics Professor Carly Urban says tackling both business and personal finance in one class is a big undertaking. Last year, she released a working paper that found students who took a standalone personal finance course saw real benefits.
12: So they're 4% less likely to have a subprime credit score. They're more on track to meet their financial goals.
7: But when personal finance was embedded in another class, like math, students didn't get those benefits. This AP course is brand new, so it wasn't part of that research. But Urban's worried the same thing will hold true, that personal finance lessons could get lost in the other subject.
12: I'm not saying it's impossible. I'm saying it's hard.
7: The College Board says the AP exam is a big motivator for students, and the course is rooted in projects like acting as a financial advisor, which leads to deeper learning. At Digital Harbor in Baltimore, Victoria Beasley also teaches a standalone personal finance course. She says in Baltimore public schools, where more than 70% of kids are low income, they need both.
9: Some of these kids are the adults with their parents at home. I mean, that stinks. And these kids are out there, they're working, and they're under 18 years old. And I'm like, woo, y'all will be very successful if we can get through this.
7: She says it's a must for schools to teach these students how to read a paycheck, because she says there's no guarantee they'll learn that anywhere else. In Baltimore, I'm Stephanie Hughes for Marketplace.
0: Our producers are Emma Condon, Tamar Fagan, and Ariana Rosas. Our senior producer is Alex Schroeder. Our supervising senior producer is Meredith Gerritsen-Morby. In Washington, I'm Nancy Marshall-Genzer with the Marketplace Morning Report. 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
8: The midterm elections are coming up fast, and Minnesota has big races on the ballot, including contests for governor and U.S. Senate. 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
2: Also on the ballot, all 201 state legislative seats. It's a big, big midterm. And we have a list of the most competitive races in the House and Senate, where these races could decide which party wins control of the legislature next year. Check it out. It's the top story, nprnews.org. Weather, it's kind of warmish, 64 degrees, mostly cloudy skies here at NPR News, 91.1 KNOW, Minneapolis-St. Paul. Rain today. A slight chance of rain this morning. We're looking at that area to the west of the metro right now. Could drift through. Mostly this afternoon will be the time we'll see the rain, and the high today about 68. The heads of several big tech companies want to tap the brakes on AI development. Can the industry slow down? I'm Kathy Worzer. It's Tuesday, September 29th. You're listening to Morning Edition on NPR. This hour, reining in AI. SpaceX's rocket Starship reached orbit for the first time Monday. Also this hour, SpaceX and the future of NASA. And more Minnesotans are leaving the world in the care of death doulas. What they are and why their popularity is growing. It was on this date in 2022 when rescue crews piloted boats and waded through flooded streets to save thousands of people trapped after Hurricane Ian destroyed homes and businesses in Florida and left millions in the dark. Birthdays today include pop singer Halsey. Halsey is 32 years old. It's 6:01, and the news is next.
13: Live from NPR News in Washington, I'm Corva Coleman. The Trump administration is relaxing the standards that are supposed to make cars and trucks more fuel efficient. Biden-era rules aim to boost fuel efficiency so that cars could get up to 50 miles to the gallon. The move by President Trump lowers that to 35 miles to the gallon. NPR's Willa Rubin reports the administration and auto industry say this will save car buyers hundreds of dollars.
14: In statements to NPR, automakers praise the move. They say that the new standards are more in line with market realities, meaning, you know, EV sales are still a minority of new car sales in the U.S. But critics say just looking at the sticker price ignores some of the longer-term expenses that come with being a car owner.
13: NPR's Willa Rubin reporting. AAA says that this morning the average cost for a gallon of regular gas is $4.46. Diesel is more than $6.40. This morning, President Trump is poised to announce updates to the website America.gov. AI industry leaders are expected to join him at the announcement. Big tech company OpenAI says it is scrapping the release of its newest AI model after it failed to meet company internal testing standards. NPR's John Ruwitch reports the decision comes after a string of reports of AI bots involved in hacking incidents.
15: The company had been planning to release the model called GPT 6.1 Astra in the coming days, but it's decided to scrap the release. Saatchi Jain, head of safety systems at OpenAI, said, quote, it didn't quite meet the bar in testing and fell short in terms of communication with the user about the work it's done. He told the Wall Street Journal it performed poorly on alignment, the term AI developers use for how well a model sticks to what people want rather than going off script. In an emailed statement, Jain says when shipping new models to users, OpenAI has an extremely high bar in terms of safety and alignment. The company says it has other new models coming soon. John Ruwitch, NPR News.
13: Employees at the Centers for Disease Control and Prevention in Atlanta say that the federal agency's work is being hampered by job cuts. From member station WABE, Jess Mador reports.
16: The CDC lost 30% or more than 3,800 employees between March of 2025 and May of this year, according to the report. That includes hundreds of employees who were terminated, put on administrative leave, or who opted for retirement. The Trump administration has maintained the cuts eliminated waste, fraud, and abuse in the government. In an emailed statement, a spokesperson for the American Federation of Government Employees Union says the job cuts continue and amount to a dismantling of the public health infrastructure designed to respond quickly to threats. For NPR News, I'm Jess Mador in Atlanta.
13: This is NPR.
17: 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John Ludwig Taylor solves murder cases like a game of chess in this BritBox original mystery. Ludwig Season 2, streaming October 13th at BritBox.com.
18: For NPR News, in the Twin Cities, I'm Phineas Pope. Fresh on the heels of President Trump announcing a new $15 billion steel plant in Iowa, Republicans and Mesabi Metallics say Minnesota will have to reform its permitting process if it wants a larger slice of the steel manufacturing pie. Mesabi Metallics just opened a new mine on the Iron Range. Here's NPR's Dan Crocker.
19: The company said that it appreciates the support of Governor Tim Walz, that it plans to continue to work with the state to build what's called a hot briquetted iron facility here in Minnesota. And that's a kind of high-grade iron product that could be used to feed the steel mill in Iowa. CEO Joe Broking, he told Itasca County recently that the company does plan to submit permit applications to Minnesota by the end of the year for that plant. But Broking said the company would need permitting reform as well as stronger financial incentives to further invest in Minnesota. And he also said the company would need additional mineral leases near the site.
18: Dan Crocker reporting. Rochester is in the midst of a massive redevelopment project to make the city more attractive to visitors who come to Mayo Clinic from all over the world. But as construction of a new bus line enters its second year, businesses on its path are struggling, so some are forced to get creative. Gil Paz of Spy House Coffee Roasters started hosting a wine night. It began with a group of women who met to crochet, and it's taken off.
20: We're getting more groups that are coming in, and they're stitching on the side over here, or they're working on puzzles over there, and it's just been really cool to see that community gathering space exist here.
18: Paz thinks Mayo Clinic and the city could do more to support him and his neighbors, like ordering catered lunches or renting meeting spaces from businesses impacted by construction. Minnesota Lynx star point guard Olivia Miles was named Rookie of the Year yesterday. Annika Best has more from fans.
21: A national panel of sports writers and broadcasters voted unanimously to name Miles Rookie of the Year. Her debut season ended with 790 points, breaking the league's all-time rookie scoring record. Miles is the sixth rookie in franchise history to earn the award, following greats like Nafisa Collier, Maya Moore, and Simone Augustus. For fan Pedro Ramos of Plymouth, watching Miles is a complete joy.
22: When she steps on the floor, you don't know what to expect. And it's so exciting because it's going to be unusual, amazing, incredible. You've never seen it before in your life. You're like, did she just do that? Yes, she did.
21: Lynx head coach Cheryl Reeve was also named WNBA Coach of the Year for the fifth time. The team heads to New York for the second game of the playoffs Tuesday. I'm Annika Best.
18: It's NPR News.
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28: It's Morning Edition from NPR News. I'm Leila Fadel.
29: And I'm Steve Inskeep. President Trump is questioning why five men British officials initially described as terror suspects have now been released on bail.
28: Today, counterterrorism officials are still investigating the masked men who were arrested in the middle of the night with suspicious vehicles near a British airbase used by U.S. bombers striking Iran. But they're also looking at less serious crimes.
29: What's going on here? NPR's Lauren Frere is in London. Hi there, Lauren.
30: Good morning.
29: Okay, so British officials and the Trump administration seem to describe this incident differently. What are they saying?
1: Well, President Trump initially said about the suspects, quote, we had them under investigation and we know everything about them, suggesting some sort of transatlantic intelligence collaboration. Yeah. Then in the Oval Office last night, he expressed surprise when asked by reporters about the suspects' release.
4: Over there, I'm surprised that they released them. I wouldn't have done that. Look, they've been very good. They worked with us very closely. We know everything about them. We would not have released them.
1: Trump was also asked whether Iran is linked to these suspects. He said it might be, but he'd rather not say. Secretary of State Marco Rubio was also asked about this. He told Fox News it, quote, clearly involves the hands of a foreign actor, but did not name a specific country. Iran, for its part, denies any involvement. The embassy here in London calls that malicious speculation.
29: Okay, that's what the U.S. is saying. That's what the Iranians are saying. What are the British saying?
1: That the suspects are British nationals ranging in age from 23 to 25, home addresses in London, couple hours drive from where this incident took place. The head of British counterterrorism policing, Lawrence Taylor, announcing the suspects' release on bail last night, also noted what he called the geopolitical context. He said investigators are considering every possible angle, including that the men could be what he called proxies working, quote, knowingly or unknowingly on behalf of a foreign state.
5: Often this threat becomes visible to us as criminal activity, often at a small scale, and committed by individuals whose primary aim is not terrorism, but a quick financial gain. It can be harder to spot.
1: So he said what looks like petty crime could actually be the work of a foreign state. He acknowledged this is confusing. He asked people not to speculate and give investigators time to figure this out. Incidentally, this is an area where residents say there's been thefts of diesel fuel and fertilizer, which is linked to Iran because the Iran war has pushed up prices. Yesterday, British diesel actually hit a record high of $10 a gallon.
29: Okay, so I think Lawrence Taylor there is essentially telling us, keep an open mind, don't assume what has happened here until more is known. So what is being learned about the scene of the suspected crime?
1: So this happened near Royal Air Force Base Fairford in the Cotswolds, a picturesque, wealthy farming area, incidentally, where J.D. Vance has vacationed. The base has hosted U.S. troops for decades. During the Iran war, it's attracted lots of plane spotters eager to catch a glimpse of these giant American B-1 bombers. It's also attracted anti-war protesters. So early Sunday, this all began. A farmer spotted suspicious vehicles driven by masked men, she said. She called police. They intercepted them, arrested five suspects, then used a bomb disposal robot to probe the vehicles. Police have not announced that any explosives were found, though. The law says terror suspects can be held 14 days without charge. For lesser offenses, it's 24 hours. And it's during that time frame that these suspects were released.
29: Oh, very interesting detail there at the end. Lauren, thanks so much.
1: You're welcome.
29: That's NPR's Lauren Freyer in London.
28: Nick Aldworth has been listening with us. He's a former detective chief superintendent and a UK national coordinator for counterterrorism policing, and he's here to share his insights. Good morning and welcome to the program.
6: Good morning.
28: Okay, so a lot we don't know and a lot of speculation going on. These five men have been released on bail. Given your experience, does it tell you anything about what kind of crime they might be suspected of?
6: Well, we're fishing from a big pond of speculation here, and I think that's the first thing that we all have to be very, very careful of, particularly if we then try and make definitive statements about what's happening. But one of the things that being released on bail can tell me is that these are matters that are being investigated that are not likely to present any ongoing risk of harm to the public at large. And generally speaking, people in the UK are granted bail for a number of reasons, or even, let's look at it the other way. Bail is withheld for a number of reasons. And those reasons would be if they're not likely to return back to custody, if they're likely to continue offending, if they're likely to cause harm to victims or witnesses, or possibly come under harm to themselves, or if they present a risk to the public. If any of those things apply, then normally speaking, people won't be granted bail. So I think we can make a good assumption that these people have been released and there isn't an ongoing threat to the people around RAF Fairford or anywhere else for that matter.
28: Now, we heard our correspondent describe President Trump's reaction, saying he wouldn't have released them. And what do you make of that reaction?
6: Well, I've been a custody officer myself in my younger service days, and I'd have welcomed President Trump's assistance in making my bailing decisions. I think that the thing that the American public may not appreciate is that our custody processes are governed by statute. And within the middle of that, we have a largely independent role of a police sergeant who makes the decisions around ongoing custody. And that person has to, by law, be independent of the investigation. So decisions here are very, very objective. There's not a lot of subjectivity around it. There's not a lot of political influence able to be exerted on anything that happens here. But what I think we need to be careful of, though, is just to presume that you can't have something, of a non-malevolent nature taking place coincidentally at the same time as we may well be having a joint international investigation.
28: Now, again, we still don't really know what these men were doing or are suspected of exactly. But President Trump says the U.S. and the U.K. worked together to arrest the suspects and that those suspects intended to, quote, do big damage to the airbase. I mean, would the U.S. and U.K. be operating off the same information here?
6: So it's unlikely that we would bring U.S. authorities into an ongoing dynamic operation where perhaps we are surveilling somebody lifetime. What we definitely do is, you know, America is still our most important intelligence ally and probably vice versa. Of the something in the region of 800 ongoing investigations that we typically have going on at any one time in the UK involving counterterrorism policing and our intelligence services, a number of those will have an international component to them. And we do have a great working relationship with your FBI, your CIA, and vice versa, you with our MI5, our MI6, our government security communications headquarters, as well as counterterrorism policing. So it is highly possible, I'm not saying probable, highly possible, that there are ongoing investigations which have an element that, you know, the US will have an ongoing interest in.
28: I guess what I'm asking is, why is the U.S. getting out ahead of the U.K. here? I mean, why is the president of the United States talking about the big damage and what these men might have done when the U.K. is not sharing this information and asking people not to speculate?
6: Well, dare I say that our government ministers tend to operate a little bit more discreetly in what they say publicly than possibly we see from elsewhere. I think it's unhelpful. Particularly for leaders to speculate about what's going on. And, you know, the risk of doing so is that you end up perhaps calling it wrong. I would be very surprised if your president being able to make such a definitive statement and the outcome that we're seeing in the UK are relating to the same events.
28: Nick Aldworth, formerly the UK's National Coordinator for Counterterrorism Policing. Thank you so much for your time and your insights.
6: You're welcome.
0: A rocket that's crucial to SpaceX and NASA reached orbit for the first time. It's the 170-foot-tall Starship, and it launched from Starbase in Texas on Monday, circled the Earth twice, and then splashed down in the Pacific Ocean. Central Florida Public Media's Brendan Byrne has more.
7: On a picture-perfect early morning, 33 engines of Starship's Super Heavy booster roared to life.
9: 4, 3, 2, 1.
7: Roger. 2.5 minutes later, Starship separated, burning its 6 engines. But one of them shut down early. SpaceX engineers had minutes to decide whether to reignite and send it into orbit or bring Starship home without achieving it.
10: And we are go for orbit.
7: Starship orbited the Earth twice during its 3-hour mission. SpaceX had planned for 10 hours, but decided to bring Starship home early due to that engine issue. There's a lot riding on the success of Starship. SpaceX needs it to make money, and NASA chose Starship as one of the 2 potential vehicles to land humans on the moon. Despite the shortened flight, Don Platt, director of the Spaceport Education Center at the Florida Institute of Technology, says the company is moving in the right direction.
11: I think they're in a better place now than yesterday, certainly, getting an orbital mission under their belt. There's a lot of things that are still things that have to be addressed.
7: During the mission, Starlink deployed 26 of a brand new iteration of its Starlink satellites for its internet constellation. They're big and can only be launched on Starship. And NASA needs Starship, too. The Artemis 3 mission, launching late next year, will test the ability of the Orion spacecraft to rendezvous and dock with potential lunar landers, including Starship.
11: So now they can say that the Starship aspect of the Artemis 3 mission at least has been demonstrated at a low fidelity, if you will, level. There's still a lot of work that has to take place before this Starship is ready for Artemis 3.
7: That work includes developing a life support system and the ability to transfer fuel in space, things that SpaceX has not yet tested on Starship. Still, demonstrating Starship can get to orbit is a big step, and it came 18 years to the day that SpaceX's first rocket, the Falcon 1, reached the same milestone. For NPR News, I'm Brendan Byrne in Orlando.
2: I'm Kathy Werzer in downtown St. Paul this morning. Good morning. It's Morning Edition here on NPR News. It's raining out there this morning, but Midgey, Thief River Falls has some rain. International Falls, Grand Marais, Fergus Falls, Hibbing, Eveleth. Looks like today's going to be a wet day. Showers and thunderstorms throughout the day. On the warm side, though, highs mid-60s, lower 70s. Your local forecast next.
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2: State Senator John Hoffman and his wife Yvette are blasting a move by the attorney of their alleged assassin to ask a Hennepin County judge to issue a gag order to prevent the Hoffmans from speaking publicly as proceedings continue in Vance Belter's state murder trial. That comes after the Hoffmans called a Friday pretrial proceeding and motions made during it a, quote, clown show. County prosecutors say they don't object to the gag order, but say it also should include the jailed alleged assassin who's been writing an online blog. The Hoffmans oppose the request for a gag order, saying victims have, quote, constitutional rights, including the right to speak about what happened to us. We'll have more regional news coming up in 10 minutes. Forecast, we're sitting at 64 degrees at this hour. The high today, 68 with rain.
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28: It's Morning Edition from NPR News. I'm Leila Fadel.
29: And I'm Steve Inskeep. Good morning. In most states, Medicaid recipients will soon have to prove they're working or volunteering or studying in order to stay in the program. That's because of cuts in the Republicans' One Big Beautiful Bill Act. Three states, including Montana, decided to make the change early and maybe sooner than they were ready. Aaron Bolton of Montana Public Radio begins this story with one person affected.
14: Bethany Zulick lives in Missoula, Montana, and she's going back to college to become a high school English teacher. Years ago, she taught overseas and loved it.
15: It's so exciting to me to watch someone learn a new word or, you know, have that spark of understanding.
14: Zulick knew she could pinch enough pennies to make going back to school financially viable, except on health insurance.
15: The student health insurance would have run me almost as much as my, like, tuition for the semester.
14: But then she found Medicaid, the government health insurance program for low-income adults. With that coverage, she could make the jump, leave her job, and return to school. But this summer, Zulick learned she was one of 71,000 Montanans on Medicaid subject to new work requirements. The state is implementing those rules 6 months ahead of the federal deadline. At first, Zulick thought the state would automatically renew her coverage because it could see she's enrolled in a state university. But then she got a confusing letter.
15: Some of the letter says that this information is due at my next recertification, and some of it says it's due within 30 days of the letter.
14: She didn't know what to submit or on what deadline. but what was clear, it wouldn't be submitted or processed automatically. It turns out the state hasn't even set up all the computer systems to do that work, and some won't be ready until next year. Republican State Senate President Matt Regeer says having work requirements creates accountability for people relying on the social safety net.
13: In an economy like this, if you're an able-bodied adult that's able to work, you really do need to step up.
14: As for the confusion among enrollees, he points out the state is giving people until October.
13: If you're an able-bodied adult that's able to work, you really do need to step up.
14: As for the confusion among enrollees, he

0: for 2002, 1977, and 1927 at this time.
1: That's content creator Manny Marotta. Jesus Alvarado produced this episode. I'm Megan McCarty-Carino, and that's Marketplace Tech. 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
4: Oh, I can only imagine the watch parties tonight. 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Liberty defeated the Lynx in game one by 16 points. Come on, Lynx. 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
5: Live from NPR News in Washington, I'm Dave Mattingly. Iran's foreign minister says he's waiting for a response from the Trump administration to Tehran's latest proposal to fully reopen the Strait of Hormuz to commercial ship traffic. President Trump rejected Iran's previous offer. OpenAI says it's scrapping the release of its newest AI model after it failed to meet the tech company's internal testing standards. This follows a series of reports about AI bots being involved in hacking incidents. For the second time this year, a deputy FBI director is leaving the bureau. NPR's Ryan Lucas reports.
6: Andrew Bailey says in a post on X that he is stepping down to return to his family in Missouri. But he says he's confident that Director Kash Patel will continue the work, including reforming the FBI and combating violent crime. Patel thanked Bailey for his service on X as well. Bailey, a former attorney general for the state of Missouri, joined the FBI last August under an unusual arrangement as co-deputy director alongside Dan Bongino, a right-wing former podcast host. Bongino left the bureau in January. Now Bailey, too, is departing. It's unclear whether he will be replaced. The current remaining deputy director is a career special agent, which was the norm until the second Trump administration. Ryan Lucas, NPR News, Washington.
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7: For NPR News in the Twin Cities, I'm Phineas Pope. The St. Paul City Council will meet tomorrow to discuss appointing legal counsel for Mayor Kalee Herr as she faces a lawsuit brought by Police Chief Axel Henry. The lawsuit follows an independent investigation that found Mayor Herr behaved inappropriately toward Chief Henry and other employees but did not harass them. Council members Molly Coleman and Sarah Jost are calling on the mayor's office to release that investigation. Councilmember Jost says the council does not automatically get access to such reports involving the mayor.
8: We've seen a summary of the findings, but what I'm hearing is many residents are asking for greater transparency and more access to complete information.
7: Jost says she believes the report may be released soon because it's been requested by media. Teams of state and federal officials will visit every home in the New Richland area later this week to assess flood damage. An estimated 80% of homes in the small southern Minnesota town were affected by recent heavy flooding. Minnesota Department of Public Safety Assistant Commissioner John Cunningham says joint teams going door to door will include people from FEMA.
9: They've been here before. They understand Minnesota. They've seen firsthand the devastation that we have seen with our own two eyes in Minnesota before. And when we made that call, they were on the phone right away and making that commitment to come out here.
7: After teams talk to New Richland residents Thursday through Saturday, they'll determine whether the state can request a federal disaster declaration to help with recovery. A judge heard arguments from lawyers who want to dismiss a lawsuit seeking to end Minnesota's policy on trans athletes. Elizabeth Shockman reports.
10: The lawsuit was brought by a national conservative group. That group argues Minnesota's policy on trans athletes violates Title IX, which is a federal statute requiring equity in men's and women's sports. Minnesota, for more than a decade, has had a policy that allows students to participate on teams that best align with their gender identity. Attorney General Keith Ellison argues Minnesota's policy is required by state law and consistent with federal law. He says the lawsuit is an attempt by the Trump administration to, quote, bully vulnerable children, end quote. It's not clear when the judge will issue a decision. I'm Elizabeth Shockman.
7: Cloudy today with highs in the mid-60s, lower 70s. In Fergus Falls right now, 63 degrees. In Grand Marais, 57. And in Bemidji, 62. 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
4: This is Morning Edition on NPR News. I'm Kathy Worzer. There was a lot of surprise this spring when actor Nicole Kidman announced she's learning to be an end-of-life doula. Now, you've heard of birth doulas, people who help bring babies into the world, but there are growing numbers of trained professionals who help usher the dying out of this world. End-of-life doulas help people determine what to do with the time they have left and some control over what happens during their final days. More than 100 death doulas and other death care professionals were at this past weekend's Minnesota Death Collaborative's annual conference. One of the co-founders of that organization is Jane Whitlock, an end-of-life doula, and she is on the line. Jane, good morning.
12: Good morning. Thanks for the Lynx plug.
4: Hey, absolutely. The Lynx, we're going to cheer them on, and hopefully they're going to make it into the continue on to the playoffs. Say, there, as you know, Jane, there's a lot that happens when someone starts their end-of-life journey, right? How does a doula help?
12: A doula helps, I think, people understand. You know, I think people experience death often and dying as this kind of deep, dark forest that they've been avoiding their whole lives. And so a doula has this deep comfort with death and acceptance that it's a natural part of life and can kind of help you in the forest, be like, what do you need to get ready to this journey, for this journey? And I think that's different for everybody, right? Some people like to write letters. Some people like to make amends. Some people like to go in special places. So a death doula can help really listen for what's important for the person, help them make a plan. They can be a calm, emotional lighthouse that we can do this. We will walk with you, companion you through the forest. They understand and support hospice's message. I think because hospice is there for such a short time, it's really helpful to have someone in the house who can reiterate what hospice has said and what the plan is. So really, at its heart, I think doulas are companions in this scary time, and they have experience with this journey.
4: Thanks for mentioning hospice. I think folks think, Jane, that hospice is going to be with you at home all the time, but that's not the case, right?
12: Mm-hmm. Yeah. I mean, hospice really is there 5% of your 24-hour day. And a lot of people, what is it, 8 out of 10 want to die at home? That is a really heavy load. Hospice, you know, I think people think hospice can help more than they actually can. And so it's a death doula is just another piece of that support puzzle and can help you see, like, you know, if I have a client and the 80-year-old spouse is planning on caring for this person at home, it's like, that's not really going to work. You need 2 to 3 solid caregivers. Let's figure out who's in your tribe. You know, they can just game plan.
4: Have you noticed there's a broader cultural trend toward more open conversations about death? And maybe, you know, person-centered end-of-life support, is that getting better?
12: I think in pockets it's getting better. I think young, like the 20 to 30-year-olds seem to be very interested in death work. But, you know, I work in a skilled nursing facility, and I see a lot of families who, with elderly parents who, it's like they have done very little planning and or thinking that this moment was going to be imminent at some point. And for me, that's heartbreaking because it makes it really stressful and it feels like a crisis when in reality it's not. It's like this was an expected event. We should have done some sort of thinking about what we wanted it to look like and prepared ourselves emotionally. And I don't see that a ton in the nursing home.
4: Mm-hmm. Say, this past weekend's annual conference, I hear, was really good. So what were the main concerns, though, that were brought up at the conference among some of the participants?
12: Well, the conference theme was other cultures. How do other cultures approach end of life? Not really even end of life. It's like post-death care in many different cultures and how you are culturally sensitive without being culturally appropriating. There weren't really concerns brought up. I think it was this awareness that the death doula movement can be largely white and largely like kind of old white ladies. And we want to be more responsive to all the communities. And when we have folks on hospice who are different cultures to kind of cue into what is appropriate for them, I was a little disappointed because I wanted those participants, the presenters, to talk about what are the taboos about talking about death while someone is alive. Because in my work, I see that all the time where there are certain cultures where you are not allowed to speak about death and dying, certainly not in front of the person, but sometimes never. And that I have seen how that makes for some really difficult deaths. And, you know, I asked one of the presenters, like, where does that education happen? And he was really dumbfounded. And I thought, you know, I think cultures need to look at their own, you know, practices and be like, is this still serving us? You know, we've done this for 3,000. Is this still the right way or is it helpful? Is it leading to better deaths for our people?
4: By the way, Jane, if folks want more information about end-of-life doulas, where's a good resource for them?
12: NEDA, National End-of-Life Doula Alliance, is nationwide, and it's got a state-by-state directory. And if you're in Minnesota, the Minnesota Death Collaborative is a really great resource for education and networking and finding a doula and other death care professionals.
4: All right. Jane Whitlock, always a pleasure. Thanks. I hope you have a good day.
12: Hey, thanks. You too.
4: Thanks. 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
4: Okay, so the Lynx are in New York tonight, right? I mentioned that. Second game of the playoffs. They lost the first game. Olivia Miles. Oh, Olivia. I would love to talk to this young woman. Olivia was named Rookie of the Year. Cheryl Reeve was named Coach of the Year yesterday. This is Coach Reeve's fifth time receiving the honor, all the while coaching the Lynx. She is amazing. Here's your forecast. Not exactly amazing, kind of quiet. Cloudy, 64. It's going to be a drippy day. Rain's likely. Showers, maybe some thunder here throughout the day. A best chance of rain this afternoon. A lingering chance of rain tonight. We'll dry out a little bit tomorrow. Tomorrow's high, 75.
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4: The Lynx play the New York Liberty tonight, game two of the first round of the WNBA playoffs. The Lynx need a win to keep their championship hopes alive, our Ahmed Hassan reports.
14: Despite being a game down in the playoffs, the Lynx have had a great season. The WNBA announced a national panel named Cheryl Reeve as its head coach of the year and point guard Olivia Miles as rookie of the year, following a dominant regular season where the Lynx topped the Western Conference with the best record in the league. This is Reeve's fifth time winning the award, the most of any coach in major American professional sports history. But she says she didn't expect any of this to happen.
15: That's the joy in this, is that we didn't know. When we got into this thing, we didn't know exactly how this was going to end. We never set out and go, hey, we're going to be the best team in the league. We're going to finish first and we're going to get all these awards. That's just simply not how it works.
14: Reeve was presented the award at yesterday's practice by her 12-year-old son, Oliver.
15: His passion and love for the WNBA and our players and the conversations that we have He's like an assistant GM.
14: Reeve teared up telling a story of a conversation between her and shooting guard Kayla McBride.
15: She said, "I don't know what lies ahead, but I'm here for it. Whatever it is, being here with you. And that's why we do this. I don't know why you feel so strongly you believe in it, but it's appreciated. And pouring into you is, you know, one of the greatest joys of my life as a coach."
14: The panel unanimously voted Miles as Rookie of the Year. She set the WNBA rookie scoring record this season, but she says awards aren't her biggest concern right now.
16: Cheryl says this a lot. When you handle the details and you look up and the score is higher than the other teams, then you did something right. So focusing on the little details, and at the end of the day, if I get an award for it, that means I led my team to a lot of wins and we're having a good time. So it's really easy when you just kind of focus, keep the main thing, and then the awards will all come.
14: Miles says she's been embraced by the city.
16: The fan engagement and the immersion is so special, and it gets people excited. For example, the goggles, and I know they did stud bud hair and stuff like that.
14: When reporters yesterday asked where Miles's place is with the future of the team, Reeve kept it simple.
15: I just want to win tomorrow. That's the future of this franchise. Tomorrow. And so the future for Liv is bright. Tomorrow. Tomorrow.
14: Tomorrow is now today, and the Lynx need to beat the Liberty tonight to stay in the playoffs. Ahmed Hassan, NPR News, Minneapolis.
17: It's Morning Edition from NPR News. I'm Steve Inskeep.
18: I'm Layla Faldin.
19: And I'm A. Martinez. The CEOs of OpenAI, Anthropic, and SpaceX AI do not agree on much. But all have come out to publicly endorse a slowdown in the development of artificial intelligence.
17: That is likely to be the focus of a meeting of AI executives at the White House today. Anthropic's CEO will be there, and we'll note that Anthropic is a financial supporter of NPR. Smaller AI companies and former regulators do not want the big companies to slow down the advance of AI. They argue that would just concentrate power in the hands of the top companies and hurt everybody else.
19: For more on this, we're joined by NPR's Bobby Allen. So tech executives are calling for an AI slowdown. Tough to believe, Bobby. So why are they doing that?
20: Yeah, you know, their motivations vary, but the backdrop is all the same. In recent weeks, we've heard about a number of instances where these swarms of AI bots have escaped their guardrails and hacked into private companies. OpenAI's bot attack of a company known as Hugging Face is maybe the most prominent example. And at the same time, current and former employees of these leading AI companies, known as Frontier Labs, have been speaking out about the risks of unrestrained AI, sometimes in, you know, really sort of scary existential terms. And pressure is heating up in Washington over this issue, and no AI company wants to be the only one forced to pace itself alone. So most of the big players are endorsing an industry-wide slowdown.
19: So are there any signs of a slowdown?
20: We don't know yet, and there are many complicated factors, like what does it even mean to pace the development of AI? What companies will be affected? Is it just leaders of the pack or the whole industry? When would such a pause resume? And, you know, would China be part of this? And if so, how does the U.S. ensure that China complies? These are all questions, being hashed out now. But something else that is becoming an emerging consensus among the big AI companies is that they are all asking for some kind of government oversight. And, you know, there are two views on this. One is that it's acknowledgement that the companies can't police themselves. Another view is that they are asking to be regulated because they want to be the ones to shape the regulation. Pro-industry, not very stringent rules. So a lot of different things can happen now, but getting far less attention are all the complaints from the smaller AI companies.
19: So how do they view these calls for a slowdown?
20: Well, the middle of the pack AI companies like Perplexity, which has a chatbot that competes with ChatGPT, Cohere, a Toronto-based AI startup, and the United Arab Emirates-backed Institute for Foundation Models, are all concerned. In interviews and statements to NPR, they all said any industry-wide slowdown would lock in the power of the biggest companies and make it more difficult for the small guys to compete. I talked to Alvaro Bedoya. He's a former commissioner at the Federal Trade Commission, and he told me an AI slowdown could give smaller, scrappier companies basically two options, right? Be purchased by a big tech company or eventually go out of business.
19: And how do OpenAI and Anthropic's plans to go public factor into all this?
20: Yeah, that's a good question. I mean, critics of the big AI companies argue that their calls for a slowdown are really about saving some of the billions of dollars they are spending now on computing power so their AI models can keep improving. The theory is that this is a way to get their books in order ahead of the blockbuster, you know, initial public offerings you just mentioned. But in public statements, OpenAI and Anthropic executives say pumping the brakes on AI development is about turning the focus to AI safety.
19: All right, that's NPR's Bobby Allen. Bobby, thanks.
20: Thanks, A.
4: 6:48 here on Morning Edition. It looks like it's going to be a wet day today. I'm looking at weather radar. It's lit up like a Christmas tree. Joining us right now, meteorologist Sven Sundgaard with more. Good morning.
18: Good morning. Yeah, we've got showers and thunderstorms kind of lined up to the west from International Falls, Big Fork, Wadena, Alexandria, down to Wilmer. And then that extends into South Dakota and Nebraska. All that moving east at about 35 to 40 miles an hour. Picked up some pretty impressive rainfall so far. You know, the rain started already at this time yesterday in the northwest corner of the state, but 2.85 inches in Crookston, 1.72 in Fauston, over an inch in the Fargo-Moorhead areas, and just over an inch in Argyle. I think the big headline, though, this morning, Kathy, is the model's kind of backing off on rainfall amounts once again for central Minnesota in the Twin Cities, a system that looked fairly impressive the last couple days, is going to deliver much less than what we had hoped. We're still going to get some, but not going to be as soaking as what it could have been.
4: Isn't it true that it's really hard to pull out of a drought? Once you start dry, and just it keeps, the dryness continues, it's just hard to get out of this chute.
18: Yeah, well, and as sophisticated as meteorology is, there is a part of forecasting we're taught and still exists, persistence. You know, if you're stuck in a pattern, until you break it, just assume you're going to be in that same pattern. When you look at rainfall over the last 6 months across Minnesota, you see a definitive pattern. The Twin Cities, central Minnesota, really getting missed, and those southeastern parts of the state just keep getting significant rainfall. And those are the areas that are probably going to get it. So we will see some showers this afternoon. Scattered showers will develop probably after lunchtime for the Twin Cities in eastern Minnesota. We have the ongoing rain to the west, and then kind of a second surge of moisture tomorrow, late tonight and tomorrow, that's going to clip southeastern Minnesota, but that's all shifting a little further south too. So that second round of moisture, probably more heavy in Iowa. So best chances of getting a half inch to an inch of rain are going to be the southeast corners of the state, northwestern Minnesota, and then in between, probably anywhere from a tenth of an inch to 0.3 inch for the Twin Cities. But again, it had looked like we could get up to an inch yesterday at this time. So.
4: Well, it looks like it's nice weather behind this system.
18: Yeah, we're still looking at sunshine moving in for Thursday, Friday, high pressure. It's going to be warm Wednesday, too. Tomorrow, even with the clouds, we're looking at highs back in the 70s, fairly similar to yesterday. But Thursday, Friday, high pressure will bring the sunshine. Temperatures will cool off in the 60s for southern Minnesota, 50s to the north, and might finally have our first night below 50 degrees in the Twin Cities Thursday night. It's been late, about a month later than normal.
4: Wow. Okay. And then, of course, the weekend looks like it's going to be kind of more normal October-ish weather.
18: Yeah, pretty typical October weekend. Temperatures mostly 60s, 50s, and mostly dry. Might have just a few showers late Saturday with a second cool front.
4: All right. We'll talk later.
21: The U.S.-Canada trade war heats up again.
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22: From Marketplace in Washington, I'm Nancy Marshall-Genzer in for Kimberly Adams. The Trump administration is ramping up its trade war against Canada. As of this morning, the U.S. has officially banned imports of Canadian wine, beer, and spirits, along with motorcycles, molasses, and whey protein. This move was first announced several weeks ago. It takes effect as the two sides don't appear to be in a rush to reach a trade agreement. Marketplace's Henry Epp is here with more. Good morning, Henry.
23: Hey, Nancy.
22: So this import ban targets a few different industries, but why is Canadian alcohol the main focus?
23: It goes back to how many Canadian provinces reacted to President Trump's first tariffs early last year. Many provinces own and operate liquor stores, so removing American booze from their shelves was a quick way that they could respond to American aggression. Now, the Trump administration appears to be trying to make a similar move, but just as American alcohol didn't disappear from Canada entirely, Canadian drinks won't be gone here either. For example, the ban only applies to spirits in packages under 4 liters. So larger brands like the Canadian whiskey Crown Royal ship in much larger containers and then bottle their products in the U.S., so the ban won't affect them.
22: Huh. Of course, there's a backstory here. This follows rounds of tit-for-tat tariffs that went as high as 50% that were imposed several weeks ago. Is this escalation getting the two sides back to the negotiating table?
23: Trade representatives are actively talking to each other, and President Trump said yesterday he thinks Canada will soon apologize and seek a trade agreement, but Canadian officials have made clear that they are not in a rush to make a deal. And that's partly because the tariffs and now this import ban apply to a fairly small slice of trade between the two countries. This ban affects nearly $1 billion worth of goods, and the U.S. did upwards of $700 billion worth of trade with Canada last year. There are impacts, though, particularly for small businesses on both sides of the border, and those could grow if this drags on.
22: For sure. Marketplace's Henry Epp, thank you.
23: You're welcome.
22: Let's do the numbers. The FTSE in London is up about 0.3%. The Dow, S&P, and NASDAQ futures are all up in the 1 to 0.3% range. The Dow future is up about 92 points. 10-year Treasury yield is up and still above 5%. Checking oil, Brent crude is trading at $104 a barrel. West Texas Intermediate is at about $91 a barrel. The Federal Aviation Administration said yesterday it's delaying cancellation of Boeing's latest 737 MAX model. Regulators are concerned about a software glitch that could be dangerous when pilots are landing. This comes after Boeing's 737 MAX was grounded for almost 2 years after some deadly crashes. Boeing's stock dropped almost 7% yesterday.
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22: Consumer spending and the Fed's preferred inflation metric, the Personal Consumption Expenditures Price Index, are out tomorrow. The September unemployment report is set to be released on Friday. And later this morning, we'll get the job openings and labor turnover survey for August, the JOLTS, a measure of job openings, hiring, and quitting. Behind that data, of course, are personal stories about the labor market. That's the setup for the next installment of our series, Clocked Out.
0: My name's Tristan Dennis. I'm 30 years old. I'm a grad student at West Virginia University in art education. I graduated in 2019 with a degree in photography, and I really didn't know what I wanted to do when I got out of school. I actually started entering childcare, the field of childcare, and that was so rewarding. I had 8 2-year-olds all to myself all day, and that was the best thing. And I mean that truthfully, really. Pay was, you know, pretty lackluster. The needs of childcare definitely made themselves more clear, presented themselves to me as I got more into the career. I quit my job 2 months ago with anticipation for going back to grad school, now in the field of art ed. But I miss that center so much. It is right across the street from my school, so I can look out the second story of my college and see this daycare where I used to work, and I really miss it. What's Miss Terry and her kids doing right now? Now is nap time, now they're eating lunch. Just the routine of the day. I feel anxious not having that income. I do. And I'm trying to remind myself that right now it's going to pay off eventually in the long term to have employment. And I really want to work in the public school system. Hopefully, ideally with young children. It's that weird time of life. All my friends are getting married and having kids and buying houses. So I want to be employed as soon as possible.
22: And that is Tristan Dennis, who quit his job to get more schooling at West Virginia University in Morgantown, West Virginia. 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In Washington, I'm Nancy Marshall Genzer with the Marketplace Morning Report. 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
3: Cloudy sky, 64 degrees here at NPR News, 91.1 KNOW, Minneapolis, St. Paul. I have to say, as I look out the studio window here to the east in downtown St. Paul, that's a really pretty sunrise starting to unfold here on the skyline. It's orange and pink, kind of nice. We do have a chance for some rain, though, today. Looks like a chance for rain this morning. Really, most of what I'm seeing on the radar is to the west of the metro area right now. Showers definitely this afternoon. We're going to get to about 68 for a high today. 100% chance for rain today. Patchy fog after midnight. The overnight low, 62 degrees. Patchy fog tomorrow morning, clouds really the rest of the way tomorrow, and fairly warm, the high 75. The Trump administration is lowering the fuel efficiency standards for cars. Critics say that will only slow the effort to address global warming. I'm Kathy Werzer. It's Tuesday, September 29th. You're listening to Morning Edition. This hour, more on the changing regulations for cars. Plus, New York prosecutors are reopening a sexual assault investigation involving Cornell University in 2024. We'll head to southern Minnesota, where the town of New Richland continues to recover from flooding. It was on this date in 1988 when Stacy Allison of Portland, Oregon, became the first American woman to reach the summit of Mount Everest. Today's birthdays include jazz musician Jean-Luc Ponty, who is 84, actor Kelly McCreary from Grey's Anatomy, turns 45 years old. It's 7:01, and the news is next.
5: Live from NPR News in Washington, I'm Korva Coleman. Iran's foreign minister says he's waiting for a response from the Trump administration on a proposal to fully reopen the Strait of Hormuz. Last week, President Trump rejected a seven-day Iranian proposal. It called for the U.S. to agree to ease its sanctions on Tehran. NPR's Hadil Alshalchi reports.
6: Iran's foreign minister Abbas Araghchi said he met with Qatari mediators where they, quote, engaged in discussions to reopen the Strait of Hormuz. Araghchi said the Qataris relayed Iran's demands to the U.S. Araghchi also suggested Iran expected the Qatari mediators to relay the decision. Last week at the UN, Iran said it was ready to reopen the Strait of Hormuz in 7 days. Following the lifting of mutual blockades over the waterway, Iran said it was willing to sit down for broader talks to end the war and address its nuclear program. President Trump rejected the latest Iranian proposal, but said he still intends to pursue negotiations and talk about a broader deal. Hadil Alshalchi, NPR News, Istanbul.
5: American farmers have largely escaped President Trump's aggressive immigration crackdown. But as ICE sweeps continue, farmers are growing uneasy because many still cannot find enough workers. NPR's Kirk Siegler reports.
24: Idaho is the nation's third largest milk and dairy producer, and the labor shortage is even more pronounced in this sector of the farm economy because dairies operate year-round and aren't eligible for coveted H-2A seasonal visas. Rick Narabout heads the dairy associations for Idaho and Washington State.
25: You know, we haven't seen the worksite enforcement within agriculture, and you know, we've been spared there for the last year and a half or so.
24: But Narabout says just as quickly his industry could fall out of favor with the Trump administration. Dairymen had been pushing for a GOP bill that would remove the seasonal requirement for some farm worker visas, but Congress is now in recess until after the midterms. Kirk Sigler, NPR News, Twin Falls, Idaho.
5: A warning, this next story mentions alleged sexual violence. New York prosecutors are reopening a criminal investigation into an alleged sexual assault 2 years ago. It involves students at Cornell University. NPR's Brian Mann reports a former Cornell student has filed a lawsuit against Cornell University and seven male students.
2: Well, the DA here, Matthew Van Houten, says the woman in this case gave a statement 2 years ago to Cornell campus police where she described a drug and alcohol-fueled party at the Chi Phi fraternity house. Van Houten says according to her statement then, she took part voluntarily. But in the civil lawsuit filed this month, she recounts a horrific ordeal where she was pressured to drink and take drugs until she was incapacitated, then violently raped by these seven men over a period of hours.
5: NPR's Brian Mann reporting. This is NPR.
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8: For NPR News in the Twin Cities, I'm Phineas Pope. The Detroit Lakes School Board voted last night to alter the language of a resolution banning rainbow stickers from schools. Harshon Rattenpaul reports.
9: In July, the Detroit Lakes School Board banned rainbow stickers that some teachers use to indicate a classroom is a safe space for LGBTQ plus students. Last night, they rescinded that ban and are now considering a new policy that does not specifically mention rainbow stickers. But the board members would not state whether the intention was still to ban them. The meeting was packed with community members, including teachers, most of whom objected to the board's actions in recent months. The rainbow ban is at the heart of a lawsuit brought against the district by the American Civil Liberties Union of Minnesota. I'm Harshon Rattenpaul.
8: The parents of a child killed in a school shooting were among advocates to join a canvas for gun violence prevention last weekend in a competitive legislative district. It was in DFL State Representative Brad Tabke's South Suburban District, the closest House race in Minnesota in 2024. The House ended up tied. The group included the parents of Harper Moiske, a 10-year-old killed in the Annunciation Catholic Church and school mass shooting last year. Mike Moiske explained what brought them out.
10: We support those that take action on the things that we care about and we know are impactful. And so it's not really a partisan thing. It's more of a, you know, if this were a Republican candidate and they were going for gun violence prevention and safety measures that we stood for, we would be here right alongside them as well.
8: Gun-related measures stalled last year, including bills to ban assault weapons and large-capacity magazines. Fuel prices are rising, and so is the cost of shipping grain by train. Today, a recent Val reports on how those price hikes could trickle down to farmers.
12: Railroad fuel surcharges have more than doubled in the past year as diesel prices have reached over $6 a gallon. Railroad surcharges aren't unusual. However, when they happen, those costs often lower the price farmers can fetch for their grain. Soy Transportation Coalition Director Mike Steenhook says farmers are already paying more for their own diesel.
26: It really is just an example of how these fuel cost increases really have a pernicious effect and can really find their way into a farmer's wallet.
12: Harvest season has just started, so it might take some time for these surcharges to affect crop prices. I'm Tadeo Ruiz and Deval.
8: Well, the Minnesota Vikings' J.J. McCarthy era is over. The team announced it's trading the young quarterback to the New York Giants for a fifth-round draft pick next year. That deal is pending McCarthy passing a physical. The Giants were in the market after losing their starting quarterback to injury. Minnesota drafted McCarthy with the 10th overall pick in 2024, but he failed to meet those high expectations. Cloudy today with highs in the mid-60s, lower 70s. Right now in St. Cloud, 63 degrees. It's NPR News.
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17: It's Morning Edition from NPR News. Good morning. I'm Steve Inskeep.
28: And I'm Leila Fadel. The Trump administration is rolling back the fuel efficiency standards for new cars. That will do away with another Biden-era climate effort. In a few minutes, we'll hear from the Secretary of Transportation during the Biden administration, Pete Buttigieg. We start with the details.
17: Here to talk about it is NPR's cars and energy reporter Willa Rubin. Willa, good morning.
4: Good morning, Steve.
17: Okay, so what is changing?
4: So, Steve, we're talking about what are known as the cafe standards. These are not the standards for your morning coffee.
17: Thank goodness.
4: They are the corporate average fuel economy standards, but different. It. Yeah. So these are government regulations that tell car makers how fuel efficient their vehicles should be on average. So a car company might make electric vehicles, but they might also make big trucks, maybe some hybrids. The point of these standards is to set a target for how fuel efficient all those vehicles are taken together on average. Now, there have been CAFE standards for about 50 years, but different presidential administrations can give car makers exact goals. And the latest here is that the Trump administration is lowering the goals that the Biden administration set, which were pretty high.
17: So how high were they and how low are they going?
4: Well, the standard is that over the next 5 years, new car fleets have to average just under 35 miles to the gallon. Under Biden, that number was just over 50. And on average, fuel efficiency across a fleet now only has to go up to 1% a year. That's down from about 2% under Biden.
17: I got to tell you, 50 miles to the gallon actually sounds kind of cool. So why does the Trump administration back off of that?
4: Well, Steve, they say they're doing this to save car buyers money. They say that fuel efficiency technology is expensive. And in their announcement, the administration said that these new standards will trim about $1,300 off the sticker price of new cars. In statements to NPR, automakers praise the move. They say that the new standards are more in line with market realities, meaning EV sales are still a minority of new car sales in the U.S.
17: Okay.
4: But critics say just looking at the sticker price ignores some of the longer-term expenses that come with being a car owner. I spoke with Sue Helper. She's an economist at Case Western Reserve University. She says better fuel efficiency is good for drivers. She says it saves them money at the pump, it saves them some maintenance expenses, and that it's an advantage when companies have to continuously work towards this common goal.
11: By getting rid of this regulation, you get rid of this pressure, this incentive, or this coordination among companies to work on this problem that consumers face.
4: And right now, of course, consumers are facing high costs for gasoline. And those aren't the only costs associated with lower fuel efficiency.
17: What do you mean?
4: Well, so there's pollution, there is the resulting cost to people's health, there's the environment, more global warming, that list goes on. There's also potentially a cost to the automakers. You know, these standards don't encourage them to continue innovating in electric vehicles, in more fuel-efficient cars. And that risks them getting left behind globally. Because, of course, American car makers do not sell exclusively in the U.S.
17: That's absolutely true. And, of course, China has been producing millions of electric vehicles that are cheap.
4: Exactly. And just to give you a sense of how big the electric car market is getting globally, last year, 30% of cars in Europe were electric. More than half of vehicles sold in China were electric, according to the International Energy Agency. Of course, there's also the risk that the standards could change again. You know, car makers, they plan their fleets, their factories, their production years in advance. For the auto industry, the signals, shall we say, are a bit mixed.
17: NPR's Willa Rubin, thanks so much.
4: Thank you.
28: Pete Buttigieg led the Transportation Department in the Biden administration when these fuel standards were set much higher. And he's on the line now to talk about this. Good morning, Secretary Buttigieg.
14: Good morning. Nice to be with you.
28: Thank you for being here. So the argument the Trump administration is making is that this will make cars cheaper to buy, and the Biden-era standards forced manufacturers to build electric cars that Americans didn't want. What's your reaction to that?
14: Even the Trump administration's own paperwork admits that this is going to cost consumers more, not less. At a moment when people are already hurting with gas prices high because of Trump's war in Iran, they have found a way to make sure that Americans pay even more for gas than we would have, an estimated $1,600. And that's based on some pretty rosy estimates from the Trump administration that assume that gas will be under $3 as early as, well, this year, which obviously isn't happening. The other thing I'm very worried about is the future of American auto innovation. This is basically a thumb on the scale for older technology at a moment when there's already enormous concern that American auto companies could be left behind. China is not pursuing their strategy out of environmental enthusiasm. They know that they have an opportunity to dominate the future of the auto market. And anything that means less innovation is going to help hand that advantage to China, on top of the simple fact that Americans will be paying much more now for gasoline than they would have otherwise.
28: Well, let me ask you about that. I mean, because you talk about how this is a possible disadvantage for the car industry as more people outside the U.S. buy electric. But American companies are supportive of this. Why would they be backing something that harms them long term?
14: Well, they have always resisted these standards. This goes back to the Ford administration in the 1970s. Fuel economy on average was 13 miles a gallon. The original set of these standards pushed it up to 17. And the company said, how can we comply with this? They resisted. They said it would be too difficult. And of course, it wound up being a good thing, not just for consumers who pay less for gas and, of course, for the environment, but for the industry itself because it pushed them to innovate. Look, I grew up in South Bend, Indiana, in the shadow of the Studebaker Car Company factories that went silent in the 60s because that company couldn't innovate and get with the times. There is so much at stake in making sure that we have a forward-looking auto industry.
28: You mentioned how this will end up costing people more money, but the current Transportation Secretary, Sean Duffy, has talked about how this would reduce the average cost of new vehicles by $1,300 and save consumers $138 billion over the next 5 years. What do you make of those numbers?
14: Well, it's extraordinary that even the Trump administration's numbers show that consumers will be worse off. They claim $1,300 in savings, which is dubious if you dig into it, but admit $1,600 in more gas costs. And again, that's before accounting for how much Trump has increased the price of gas. And that doesn't account for the tariffs. According to Kelley Blue Book, people are paying thousands of dollars more in vehicle prices because of the tariffs. This doesn't even come close to making people whole. The bottom line is, this will make sure that American consumers pay more, all as a corporate giveaway for the agenda of oil companies and the short-term shareholder profits of these automakers.
28: Now, these new standards call for car makers to achieve an average fuel efficiency of just under 35 miles per gallon by model year 2031. Under Biden, it was 50.4. What was your basis for that number?
14: Well, this was the result of years of research, thousands of pages of analysis, much of it reflected in the final rule based on what is realistic, what is feasible. It is designed to push industry, but is also designed to be something that industry can achieve. And again, this goes back now about 50 years, every time that the standard has risen, going back to those early years when the big push was to get industry to be really ambitious and go from 13 miles a gallon to 17 miles a gallon. Ever since then, that push has led to more innovation. That's why we have the dramatically more fuel-efficient vehicles that we enjoy today. And it has saved consumers over $3 trillion over the years. This move will cost consumers at the very moment when we need to be finding ways to have Americans pay more, not less, for gas than we already are.
28: Former Transportation Secretary Pete Buttigieg served in the Biden administration. Thank you for your time and your insights.
14: Thanks for having me on.
17: Some other news now. A bill to reform college sports outscored the opposition in the U.S. Senate. The Protect College Sports Act passed 77 to 22. NPR's Becky Sullivan reports.
0: Big-time college sports have been through a lot lately, so much so that even conservatives, who are generally against government intervention, say it's time for Congress to step in, like Republican Senator Eric Schmidt.
13: Some say Congress should simply stay out of college sports. Well, I understand that instinct. You would not have seen me giving this speech on the Senate floor 3 years ago when I got here. I would have been very, very skeptical of that.
0: He and other supporters of the bill point to decades of lawsuits that have eroded all sorts of longstanding NCAA rules about amateurism and who is eligible to play college sports and how often athletes can transfer schools. As a result, they say, the college sports landscape is in chaos, with runaway athletic department budgets and players switching teams every year to chase more money for their name, image, and likeness deals, or NIL.
13: NIL, revenue sharing, and the transfer portal are here to stay. We're not turning back the clock. And whether you loved or hated the old system, we shouldn't try.
0: The bill would codify the ability for schools to pay players directly, and it would grant the NCAA a limited antitrust exemption to restore some of those old rules. Athletes would have a 5-year window to play college sports, starting from their enrollment or the year they turned 19, and players would only be able to freely change schools one time. To switch again, they'd have to set out a whole year. Critics say the bill puts too many restrictions on athletes without doing enough to address other sources of rising spending, like multimillion-dollar salaries for coaches. Among the senators who voted against it was Democrat Chris Murphy from Connecticut.
1: This bill constricts only caps the money going to the players, does nothing to cap the money going to the coaches, does nothing to stop the continued billions of dollars going in to feed this facility's arms race.
0: If a goal of the bill is to stem the flood of lawsuits against the NCAA, this might not work, says Sam Ehrlich. He's an associate professor at Boise State University who tracks college sports litigation.
15: I think it's folly to just assume that's going to completely kill all the litigation against the NCAA. For one, I think there's some questions out there about whether the bill itself is constitutional.
0: President Trump has already expressed his support for the legislation, but first it has to pass the House, which is on recess until after the midterms. And it's no guarantee that this bill will be the top priority when lawmakers return. Becky Sullivan, NPR News.
3: We're going to switch our focus here in the next minute or two and talk about Minnesota stories, specifically what's happening with the Minnesota State System of Colleges and Universities. Stick around for that conversation. It's 7:19.
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3: Say, I was talking earlier this morning about the scene of a crash on southbound 35W. This is the exit ramp. Exiting southbound 35W around 4th Street Southeast. And there was a crash involving a semi and a car. And some preliminary information from the Minneapolis Police Department indicates that that car had seven people in it, hit that semi that was exiting southbound 35W and crossing Southeast 4th Street, and three people in that vehicle died at the scene. The other four are in the hospital right now. We'll have more coming up here on that. It's 64 degrees, cloudy skies. The high today should be around 68 with a good chance for rain.
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3: A group of trustees for the Minnesota State Colleges and University System meet this morning against the backdrop of a projected $30 million deficit and the realization that it's likely several campuses may need to close in the future. In a statement last week, Chancellor Scott Olson said that although enrollment has grown, it has not outpaced inflation, maintenance costs, and compensation, and one in four colleges in the system is in financial distress. Chancellor Olson is on the line. Good morning.
19: Morning, Kathy.
3: Your colleague at the University of Minnesota, Rebecca Cunningham, said last week that the U is at an institutional inflection point and they need to work in new ways that reflect a smaller pool of prospective students and higher costs. Is that, in a nutshell, what Minnesota State is facing, too?
19: In a lot of ways, it's the same. And I think you'll see this is happening nationally. Not lots of public colleges and universities are struggling. There is what some call an enrollment cliff, a declining number of high school students that might be going to college. That increases competition. And then the states aren't able to support higher ed in the ways they used to do.
3: So I'm wondering here, let's go to the state level. The state is not able to support the system in the way it used to. What would it take if the state were, say, though, to support you in the way that you need?
19: Well, it would be considerably more than what they've been able to do or what we think they'll be able to do in the upcoming biennium. We don't think the state of Minnesota is going to have a lot of resources to share with our system, so we're planning as if they cannot. But the structural deficit that we're experiencing You said 30 million now. In a few years, it'll be 100 million. And that doesn't even address, say, the compounding deferred maintenance on our buildings and all the other things that have lagged behind.
3: So it's a huge problem. You know, as you know, Chancellor Olson, it used to be the third rail of Minnesota politics to talk about closing a Minnesota State College or university campus, or at least the third rail at the legislature. The trustees, I understand, have said to shrink the footprint of the system. So what does that look like?
19: Yeah, so they have said and the quote from our board is right size, and by that they mean like our physical footprint, but also our program offerings across the state. And some of what it might be buildings that are on a campus that are mothballed, we're not really using them, and tearing them down to avoid the future deferred maintenance. That's not anything like closing a campus. When we say campus, we really mean campus location. Many of our institutions are located in multiple communities. So Minnesota North College in the Iron Range, Minnesota Southeast, you know, down in the southeast corner, M-State, Midwest, they all have 3, 4, 5 different campuses. Minnesota North College in the Iron Range, Minnesota Southeast, you know, down in the southeast corner, M-State, Midwest, they all have

0: students in our system is huge, and overwhelmingly our students come from, stay in Minnesota, want to work in Minnesota. And so we've got to work with those communities to ensure that their workforce needs are still being met and that students are being served well.
1: So what happens next? I mean, what do you want students and faculty to know going forward here? I mean, if they're thinking, oh my gosh, this means that our campus might close, what are the mechanisms?
0: Yep. So there's a planning process. We met with all of our bargaining unit leaders, the employee union leaders, yesterday, and we have a town hall tomorrow for all of our employees, and we expect a big turnout for that. And what we're working on now is a process, a set of principles and guidelines and structures that we bring to our board in January for their approval. And then, you know, we get out a map and we start asking ourselves, where are there opportunities for perhaps aligning campuses under a single president, maybe in some cases merging campuses so that two separate institutions are now one institution. That's happening right now, by the way, with Inverhills Community College and Dakota County Technical College. They are right now merging into a single new institution that'll be called Minnesota Valley College. So that's sort of the process. And what we'll be doing between now and January is sprinting to bring to the board kind of a sketch of a plan that we then unfold over a couple of years.
1: All right. I appreciate your time here this morning, Chancellor. Thank you so much.
0: Thank you, Kathy.
1: We've been talking to the Chancellor of the Minnesota State Colleges and University System, Scott Olson. The small southern Minnesota town of New Richland continues to recover from the severe flooding more than a week ago that damaged many of the homes in town, sending residents looking for other places to live while the cleanup continues. Teams of state and federal officials will fan out across New Richland this week, visiting every home to assess damage. From New Richland, here's our Hannah Yang.
2: During a news conference in New Richland Monday, state officials said they will support area residents as recovery continues. Teams from state agencies, along with FEMA and the Small Business Administration, plan to visit every home in the area Thursday through Saturday to review flood damage. Here's Allison Feroli, director of Minnesota's Homeland Security and Emergency Management Division.
3: This is really going to help us understand the full impact of those homes that have been damaged.
2: Feroli says the teams can then determine whether the state can request a federal disaster declaration to help with recovery. Public safety officials estimate that between 75 to 80% of homes in New Richland have been affected by flooding. Homeland Security and Emergency Management is also collaborating with New Richland officials to establish a disaster assistance center at the city's fire department. It'll be a place where residents can meet with representatives from government agencies and nonprofits to help individuals affected by flooding. John Cunningham is Assistant Commissioner of the Minnesota Department of Public Safety.
4: We recognize just how dangerous floodwater can be, not only in that initial response, but in just the devastation that it causes and the water that is left behind and the damage that is caused to your businesses, to your homes, and just to your community.
2: Meanwhile, residents are still cleaning up. Rick Schultz lives on a corn and soybean farm 3 miles west of New Richland. His property received almost 9 inches of rain and suffered some damages. Schultz knows how persistent the flooding in New Richland can be.
5: As frustrating as it is that it hit, there has been work in that direction, and so I'm optimistic that they can bring that to a solution and hopefully move that forward rapidly so that we can avoid this situation in the future.
2: Schultz says in spite of a smaller tax base that makes it more difficult for New Richland to shoulder the brunt of a major flood mitigation project, he's optimistic that the city's partnerships with county, state, and federal agencies will help pay for recovery. Hannah Yang, NPR News, New Richland.
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1: Well, my sister is planning on running the Twin Cities Marathon

0: I laughed at her yesterday because she hasn't done much in the way of training at all. And she admits that. And she's thinking it's going to hurt really bad. It probably will. She's going to join thousands of runners who have been training, hopefully, for their debut here at the Twin Cities Marathon Sunday. And it looks like it's going to be lovely in terms of weather this year. There are going to be people from 24 countries in all 50 states participating, and the weather will participate this weekend. Will actually be quite nice with sunny skies and decent temperatures, temperatures in the 60s. Today, we've got some rain to contend with if you're out there running right now. Showers and thunderstorms throughout the day. It's 7:30. The news is next.
1: Live from NPR News in Washington, I'm Dave Mattingly. Police in Britain say five men arrested on terrorism and explosive charges have been released on bail. The suspects, identified as British nationals in their 20s, were arrested near a Royal Air Force base used by U.S. forces in the war with Iran. Investigators are examining possible links to Iran, though the Iranian embassy in London denies any involvement. Nick Aldworth is a former detective chief superintendent and national coordinator with Britain's counter-terror police.
2: One of the things that being released on bail can tell me is that these are matters that are being investigated that are not likely to present any ongoing risk of harm to the public at large. So I think we can make a good assumption that these people have been released and there isn't an ongoing threat to the people around RAF or anywhere else for that matter.
1: He was speaking to NPR's Morning Edition. The governor of Texas is declaring a statewide disaster because of high diesel prices. The move allows Governor Greg Abbott to lift some restrictions on commercial transportation in an effort to lower fuel prices. AAA says diesel is averaging about $6.44 a gallon nationwide. That's about 9 cents below the country's all-time high set a week ago. This is NPR News from Washington.
3: For NPR News in the Twin Cities, I'm Phineas Pope. Republican State Representative Spencer Igoe is praising a plan announced by President Trump yesterday for a $15 billion steel plant in Iowa. The plant is expected to use iron ore from the newly opened Mesabi Metallics mine in Igoe's Minnesota district. He says it will improve economic stability in the region, but
4: at the end of the day, it hurts because the people of the Iron Range in northern Minnesota, I mean, we've been wanting to build exactly what just got announced today, which is a brand new steel plant so that we can mine, melt, and pour right in our backyard. And unfortunately, today we lost that opportunity.
3: Igoe says the state's permitting process and other policies aren't business friendly enough. Rochester has entered year two of its new rapid bus transit line construction project. It could be a boon for the city, but businesses caught in the throes of construction are struggling. Some have even closed. Here's NPR's Molly Castle-Work.
5: The city says it's trying its best to keep businesses informed about the project's shifting timelines. But Will Forsman of the coffee shop Cafe Steam says communication has been uneven.
6: We were kind of blindsided by the construction itself in that we were made assurances that, you know, construction was done.
5: But he says construction on that segment of 2nd Street resumed a month after he opened a location there. The new bus line is scheduled to open August 2027. That means businesses have almost another full year to contend with the construction. Molly Castle-Work, Rochester.
3: The cost of diesel remains high, which has led had a big effect on operators of school buses, farm equipment, and commercial trucking and shipping industries, says NPR's chief economics contributor Chris Farrell.
7: Well, one of the reasons why there is so much focus on diesel prices is just the list of industries that are exposed to it. The diesel prices can really work their way, higher diesel prices work their way into our economy in a way that gasoline takes longer.
3: Farrell says diesel prices in Minnesota are up about 75% from a year ago. Three people are dead after a crash involving a car and a semi early this morning near Interstate 35W in northeast Minneapolis. Police say four other people in the car were injured in the crash, which left the car wedged beneath the semi-trailer. It happened just after 4 a.m. near the 4th Street Bridge over 35W, just north of the Mississippi River. Police say the semi was exiting the freeway and crossing 4th Street when it was hit by the car. This is NPR.
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9: It's Morning Edition from NPR News. I'm Leila Fadel.
10: And I'm Steve Inskeep. Let's warn you right at the start that our next story describes sexual violence. New York prosecutors are reopening a criminal investigation into an alleged sexual assault involving students at Cornell University.
9: A former Cornell student says she was drugged and gang raped at the school in 2024, and no criminal charges were filed at the time. 2 weeks ago, she filed a lawsuit with new allegations against Cornell and seven male students. The brutal details of the case have drawn condemnation around the world and shaken the small college community in upstate New York.
10: NPR's Brian Mann is in Ithaca this morning near the Cornell campus. Brian, good morning.
11: Good morning, Steve.
10: Why would it take so long for prosecutors to reopen a case from 2024?
11: Well, the DA here, Matthew Van Houten, says the woman in this case gave a statement 2 years ago to Cornell campus police where she described a drug and alcohol-fueled party at the Chi Phi fraternity house. Van Houten says, according to her statement then, she took part voluntarily. But in the civil lawsuit filed this month, she recounts a horrific ordeal where she was pressured to drink and take drugs until she was incapacitated, then violently raped by these seven men over a period of hours. The prosecutor says after learning of those details, he now expects to present this case to a grand jury.
10: Okay, so she's given a different description, and this gives prosecutors more to go on, is what you're saying. What are women in the Cornell community saying about all this?
11: I'm hearing anger, Steve, that this case wasn't investigated more thoroughly at the time, and also frustration that more hasn't been done to change campus culture here. Kat Martin graduated last year. She says she, too, was sexually assaulted at Cornell.
12: It was normalized to experience violence. It was normalized to worry about being drugged.
11: And I also spoke with Olympia Hall. She's a current Cornell student. She's co-president of the Sexual Assault Prevention and Safety Club on campus. She says Cornell has tried to improve campus safety, but she says she still sometimes feels vulnerable. And she told me fraternities on campus hold a lot of sway over students' social life.
13: That is a cultural aspect that creates a lot of power dynamics that are uncomfortable and lead young men to potentially not think about their actions.
11: And Steve, NPR attempted to reach out to these young men who are named in this lawsuit for their comment without success.
10: Brian, I saw something on social media about the men allegedly involved being told to write essays as punishment. Could that possibly be true?
11: Well, the lawsuit says some of the men who allegedly raped the woman were allowed to write essays in order to lessen or mitigate any disciplinary action by Cornell. In a statement, Cornell says there were consequential punishments for the men involved, but the university declined our request for an interview to clarify what that means. It's also unclear whether any of these men are still students at the university. Cornell's handling of this case, Steve, is also drawing scrutiny because the rape allegations were only investigated back in 2024 by campus police. Local police issued a statement yesterday saying they were never notified about this alleged assault. Ithaca's mayor, Robert Cantelmo, is a Cornell alum, and he issued his own statement yesterday blasting Cornell's leadership for failing to coordinate this investigation with city police. Cantelmo's now pushing for a moratorium on student events, including Greek fraternity and sorority activities, until Cornell comes up with a new plan to keep students safe.
10: NPR's Brian Mann in Ithaca, New York. Brian, thanks so much.
11: Thank you, Steve.
9: There are fewer and fewer true toss-up districts. One of them runs through Allentown, Pennsylvania, a former manufacturing powerhouse that is now a majority Latino city. President Trump made significant gains with Hispanic voters 2 years ago, but polling shows his support among Hispanic voters is now plummeting. What does that mean for this district, where the incumbent Republican won by just 1 point in the last election? NPR congressional correspondent Barbara Sprunt traveled to the Lehigh Valley and joins us now in studio. Good morning, Barbara. Thanks for being here.
14: Good morning, Layla. Thank you.
9: Now, Latino voters, obviously not a monolithic voting bloc. Mm. But one major trend we saw was their shift towards Republicans and Trump, especially among men 2 years ago. How did that play out in a blue city like Allentown?
14: Well, not as cut and dry as you might expect. Mayor Matt Turk, he's a Democrat, he was telling me that even though the precincts still went blue, 52 of 55 were a little more red compared to 2020. And the biggest shift was in one of the most heavily Latino precincts.
9: And how does he explain that?
14: Well, he said largely a message from Democrats that just did not resonate with what people were experiencing.
15: People here were saying, I'm struggling economically. I can't afford childcare. Rents are out of control. And the message that was coming from the Biden administration was like, we're seeing like massive economic success. We've done all these amazing things and it's going to be great. And people were like, I feel like you're gaslighting me a little bit.
14: Some voters told me they supported President Trump last cycle because they felt he spoke more directly to their economic concerns. Mm-hmm. Fast forward to today, and they're now saying, well, wait a minute, I have high gas prices, I have high grocery prices, you know, what gives?
9: Yeah, I mean, and that's what we're hearing from all kinds of American voters across races, ages, mm-hmm. religions. Is there something unique in how the voters you spoke to are responding?
14: What I think is interesting here is the idea of the reliability of a voting bloc, mm-hmm. and that this isn't just as simple as Latino voters are swinging back to the Democrats, and that's where they're going to stay cycles and cycles to come. I was talking to Stephanie Valencia about this. She's the co-founder of Equis Research, which polls Latino voters. Here's how she explains it.
16: A third of Latinos don't see themselves as part of either party. They're voting every single election cycle based on what's motivating their anxieties, how they're feeling about their own personal economic situation.
14: Now, this is something that both parties have to contend with. And effective outreach has to start early. Voters told me how, frankly, annoying it is to feel like both parties sort of rediscover how important Latino voters are in the months leading up to Election Day.
9: Now, the economy is obviously top of mind. What else is playing into this election?
14: Well, there are two national storylines that I see trickling down into this campaign. One is the way that the Trump administration carried out its deportation efforts. Democrats say this is a major factor for Latino voters here, even though ICE operations in Allentown didn't look like ICE operations in, say, Minneapolis. Republicans, both voters and officials that I spoke with, say that this is fear-mongering. And they are focusing instead on another trend. Here's George Rivera. He's the chairman of the Lehigh County Republican Committee.
17: In November, you're either going to vote Republican or Socialist, and that's what it is.
9: The trend being tying Democrats to the leftmost part of their party.
14: That's right. Like New York City Mayor Zora Mamdani's name comes up a lot, other DSA candidates. And he is far from alone in making this connection. You know, like a lot of the things that we're talking about, this is playing out across the country.
9: NPR congressional correspondent Barbara Sprunt. Thank you, Barbara.
14: Thank you, Layla.
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0: Well, the Lynx, with fingers and toes crossed, we're all hoping the Lynx can beat the Liberty in New York tonight. And if they don't, then their postseason's over. Tonight's game comes after Olivia Miles was named Rookie of the Year. Head coach Cheryl Reeve was named Coach of the Year for the fifth time yesterday. So a lot good happening on the Lynx for the for folks like Olivia and Cheryl Reeve. But the team's got to get it together tonight. So we'll see what happens. Tip-off is at 7:30 Central Time. Okay, here's your forecast. It's cloudy at 63. That was a nice sunrise earlier this morning. Really pretty. We have a chance for some storms throughout the day today. Showers this afternoon. The high 68.
19: I'm Angela Davis. At 9, meet Isaac Thompson, president and CEO of the Minnesota Orchestra. He grew up inspired by its music. Now he's leading it. We'll talk about his career and his vision for the orchestra.
0: You know, we've done a lot of reporting in the past on PFAS, also known as forever chemicals. They were once thought of as impossible to remove from the environment, especially in wells and in wastewater, which are common places for PFAS to be found. They're still seen as tough and expensive to remove, but a pilot project in St. Cloud tested a technology to do just that, and researchers found that the process they used destroyed more than 99% of the chemicals. While St. Cloud's PFAS are at a lower level than other cities before this pilot, Luke Langer, the public services director for the city, said he wanted their wastewater management to be cutting edge. He says what St. Cloud discovered during that pilot program could help other municipalities, but there are some challenges.
20: I think that a lot of cities around the state, the country are looking and trying to plan for what potentially might come from and through regulation, and keeping the eyes open on what kind of processes are out there, what pilots are out there, on what potentially they could bring into their facility that would work at their locations. Size-wise is, a concern as well. So trying to, fit these new processes within an existing treatment facility footprint, can be challenging as well.
0: Andy McCabe is an environmental engineer with Barr Engineering who worked on this pilot. He said while the technology is promising, it's not ready for a bigger application yet.
21: You know, where we are with PFAS destruction technologies is they are expensive. And, it's one of those things that it's market driven, and once we have a few early adopters of the technology and, some of these vendors that are developing it, I think costs from that standpoint will come down quite rapidly. I think where we are right now is, and I think you were alluding to this, scale is the issue, right? We can do a good job at this pilot scale, and probably somewhere on the order of maybe 10 times bigger than what we are doing. But, for large municipalities, we're still probably a few years off before, this technology is accessible to very large communities.
0: That was environmental engineer Andy McCabe, and before that, St. Cloud Public Services Director Luke Langer. To hear more about the city's pilot to end PFAS in wastewater, just go to nprnews.org.
10: 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I'm Steve Inskeep.
9: And I'm Layla Faldin. Good morning. Lindsay Clancy will be in a Massachusetts courtroom today for the first time since her murder case ended in a mistrial. Her lawyers are asking a judge to dismiss the case, which accused Clancy of murdering her three children in 2023. Deborah Becker from member station WBUR reports.
22: The defense motion to dismiss the case argues the judge did not have to declare a mistrial. Instead, it says he could have more closely investigated reports that one juror would not follow the law. It's one of several motions that experts say points to a legal strategy setting up for an appeal.
23: I think that they're a bit of a Hail Mary pass.
22: Boston College law professor R. Michael Cassidy says there may not be any major decisions today.
23: I don't expect the judge to rule on them in court, but I think that he will rule on them quickly thereafter.
22: And retired Judge Jack Liu says it would be unusual for a judge to investigate a juror.
24: It's going to be a hard road for the defendant because it is not in the public interest to interfere with jury deliberations in the way that the defense is asking.
22: Even if the judge rules to dismiss, the prosecution could appeal. If the judge rejects the defense motions, there could be a new trial. But Cassidy says it's likely that prosecutors are carefully considering these defense moves.
23: It alerts the prosecutor to the fact that, geez, even if we retried this on first-degree murder, even if we were successful, that conviction could be overturned.
22: Prosecutors could also agree to a deal where Clancy would plead guilty to lesser charges and continue to be held at a state hospital where she's receiving mental health treatment. Regardless of what happens today, it's likely to be some time before the Clancy case is resolved. For NPR News, I'm Deborah Becker in Boston.
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0: Drippy start to Tuesday. There's some rain out there, some fairly decent rain in a wider area than it was just an hour ago. Joining us right now is meteorologist Sven Sundgaard with more. So where's the rain exactly?
26: Yeah, lined up all across western and northern Minnesota. Pipestone to Marshall, Montevideo, Morris, Alexandria, Bemidji, Big Fork,
1: International Falls. That's where we've got the rain. And as you mentioned, there are some pretty good intensity of showers in some of those, some of that activity this morning, all moving east northeast, about 35, 40 miles an hour, and getting in some additional rainfall totals. Pretty impressive in northwestern Minnesota, 3.41 inches in Fisher. That's just southeast of Grand Forks. Rain started there yesterday. So some of those spots in northwestern Minnesota have been seeing almost continuous rain for more than 24 hours, nearly 3 inches in Crookston, a little over 2 in Thief River Falls. And then you get further east where the rain started later, a little bit less, 34 hundredths of an inch in International Falls, but Starbuck in western Minnesota, 7 tenths of an inch of rain there so far this morning.
0: Wow. Okay, that's good. And those areas mm-hmm. need it, right?
1: Yeah, much of north central northwestern Minnesota is still pretty dry. So largely that is landing where they need it. But southeastern Minnesota, that's the spot where a lot of places are ahead by over a foot of rain when you look at 6 month anomalies. And so they really don't need any more, but they are going to get some more. And we will get some too in eastern Minnesota. It's just going to take its time. I think a dry morning for the Twin Cities. But by lunchtime afternoon, we will see some of those scattered showers, maybe even a thunderstorm develop for us. But rainfall totals look quite a bit less than what we were hoping for yesterday. So maybe another 3/4 of an inch for northwestern Minnesota. And then in the Twin Cities, probably 15/100 of an inch to 3/10 of an inch of rain this afternoon into tonight. Southeastern Minnesota, a little bit more there, maybe up to 3/4 of an inch. But we were watching this potential second surge of moisture lifting north late tonight into tomorrow. And that looks to stay mostly into Iowa, maybe clipping the far southeast corner of the state. And it's that second surge of moisture that'll deliver quite a bit more rainfall, but some flood watches actually in Iowa for that. So probably going to miss out on that. In fact, it looks like we'll see a little bit of sun breakout tomorrow with temperatures popping back into the 70s here in central Minnesota in the Twin Cities.
0: Right, which looks nice, right? Friday as well, mm-hmm. right?
1: Yeah, then high pressure builds in behind the system. A little cooler air, but very seasonable. Thursday, Friday, highs in the 60s for southern Minnesota, 50s in the north, and most importantly, some sunshine. That's been really hard to come by, but it looks like, especially Friday, looks to be sunny all day long and might yield our first cool night. We have not slipped below 50 in the Twin Cities yet, which is remarkable. September 5th is the average date. We should see a low in the 40s. We just haven't done it yet at MSP. Looks like early Friday morning, we'll finally do that. So some cooler nights as well, which will shake up the trees, which are slowly but surely turning color around here.
0: Yeah, they are. And some look beautiful. All right, we'll talk next hour. I appreciate it. Thank you so much.
1: You're very welcome.
0: Coming up next, your first look at business news.
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4: From Marketplace, I'm Nancy Marshall-Genzer in for Kimberly Adams. Cold weather is around the corner. High oil prices are expected to push up winter heating costs. There is federal help to pay heating bills. It's called the Low Income Home Energy Assistance Program. Each state gets some funding, and many start accepting applications in the fall. But as Marketplace's Caitlin Tan reports, that pool of money might be stretched thin this year.
5: More Americans are worried about paying their energy bills this winter. Tina Packard oversees Wyoming's low-income energy assistance program.
6: They know that people are in need. I know that the economy is crazy right now.
5: Applications are flowing into programs all over the country. That's according to Mark Wolf. He's with a nonprofit that helps states secure federal money.
7: It's not just low-income families. For the first time, states have been hearing from families who are over income.
5: As in, they make just a little too much to qualify. But Wolf says that doesn't mean they can afford the utility bill.
7: And I just checked. In Massachusetts, for example, heating oil right now is 70% more than last year.
5: The federal program is set at about $4 billion, similar to the last couple years. Wolf says states will have to choose.
7: Either you cut the benefit levels so you can reach the same number of people.
5: Or deny some low-income households, which University of Pennsylvania's Sonia Carley says could lead to disconnections or dangerous home heating.
8: You might flare a gas stove in your house for space heat, or you might run a dryer and disconnect the dryer vent and put somebody behind it so that their body warms up.
5: About 1 in 6 households are behind on their energy bills, according to a February 2026 report. That was before the Iran war. I'm Caitlin Tan for Marketplace.
11: Speaking of oil prices, let's do the numbers. Brent crude is trading at $103 a barrel. West Texas Intermediate is at about $90 a barrel. Meanwhile, the FTSE in London is up about 0.1%. The Dow, S&P, and NASDAQ futures are all up in the 1-3% range, with the Dow future up about 80 points. 10-year Treasury yield is up, and it is still above 5%.
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12: Victoria Beasley is instructing her students in the art of negotiating.
13: See if you guys can make your best deal. Go, break.
12: We're in her classroom at Digital Harbor High School in Baltimore. She's teaching the new AP Business with Personal Finance course. The students go through an exercise where they try to get a certain price for apples as either a buyer or a seller. One student, Nasir Blanding, doesn't end up making a purchase.
15: They were too expensive. They were trying to charge a little bit more for the apples.
13: How much was a little bit more?
15: $15 to $20.
13: $15 to $20 for apples, and you weren't about that life.
12: One goal of this exercise is to teach students about competition. The course also has lessons about entrepreneurship, marketing, saving for retirement. Students who take the AP exam at the end of the year could be eligible to get college credit for an intro-level business course. That's attractive to Blanding, who's planning to major in finance.
15: I just like dealing with money, because in my free time, I like day trading a little bit and saving money sometimes.
12: Blanding puts about $20 a month into stocks and cryptocurrency. He checks his investment accounts on his laptop whenever he has a free moment. This is his first advanced placement class, and Jennifer Mulhern, vice president of AP Program Access for the College Board, which is behind the course, says they are looking to bring in students like Blanding who've never taken an AP course, but might say,
16: I have an idea. What would it take my idea and make it into a business?
12: But Montana State Economics Professor Carly Urban says tackling both business and personal finance in one class is a big undertaking. Last year, she released a working paper that found students who took a standalone personal finance course saw real benefits.
17: So they're 4% less likely to have a subprime credit score. They're more on track to meet their financial goals.
12: But when personal finance was embedded in another class, like math, students didn't get those benefits. This AP course is brand new, so it wasn't part of that research. But Urban's worried the same thing will hold true, that personal finance lessons could get lost in the other subject.
17: I'm not saying it's impossible. I'm saying it's hard.
12: The College Board says the AP exam is a big motivator for students, and the course is rooted in projects like acting as a financial advisor, which leads to deeper learning. At Digital Harbor in Baltimore, Victoria Beasley also teaches a standalone personal finance course. She says in Baltimore public schools, where more than 70% of kids are low income, they need both.
13: Some of these kids are the adults with their parents at home. I mean, that stinks. And these kids are out there, they're working, and they're under 18 years old. And I'm like, woo, y'all will be very successful if we can get through this.
12: She says it's a must for schools to teach these students how to read a paycheck, because she says there's no guarantee they'll learn that anywhere else. In Baltimore, I'm Stephanie Hughes for Marketplace.
11: Our producers are Emma Condon, Tamar Fagan, and Ariana Rosas. Our senior producer is Alex Schroeder. Our supervising senior producer is Meredith Gerritsen-Morby. In Washington, I'm Nancy Marshall-Genzer with the Marketplace Morning Report. 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
0: Oh, say weather. I can tell you about that right now. Cloudy skies, 63 degrees here at NPR News, 91.1. KNOW, Minneapolis, St. Paul. All the rain right now really is to the north and west of the Twin Cities. Some pretty decent rain in the Fargo-Moorhead area. Light rain in Fergus Falls, Appleton. All that's drifting our way. So we could see some showers yet this morning. But the best chance for rain is this afternoon here in the metro area. 68 the high. Maybe a passing shower tonight. Patchy fog after midnight. Patchy fog tomorrow morning, too. Kind of on the warm side tomorrow. Tomorrow's high, about 75 degrees. Thursday will be in the mid-60s. Friday, also mid-60s. The heads of several big tech companies want to tap the brakes on AI development. Can the industry slow down? I'm Kathy Werzer. It's Tuesday, September 29th. It's Morning Edition on NPR News. Coming up this hour, reigning in AI. SpaceX's rocket Starship reached orbit for the first time Monday. Also this hour, SpaceX and the future of NASA. And the State Department of Education is searching for parents and students to join a task force targeting standardized tests. It was on this date in 2022 when rescue crews piloted boats and waded through flooded streets in Florida to save people trapped after Hurricane Ian destroyed homes and businesses and left millions of people in the dark. Today's birthdays include pop singer Halsey, who turns 32. It's 8:01, and the news is next.
10: Live from NPR News in Washington, I'm Korva Coleman. President Trump is poised to announce new updates to the America.gov website today. NPR's Deepa Shivaram reports Trump will be joined by other administration officials and AI industry leaders.
14: The White House has been featuring a countdown clock leading up to the announcement. A White House official says the new website integrates artificial intelligence tools to make it easier for Americans to access federal information and resources that are currently spread out over several government agencies. It's not yet clear exactly what resources the administration plans to feature on the website. Trump has taken an aggressive stance on AI and has been cozy with tech companies. Industry leaders from tech companies, health, and agriculture will be at the event, as well as Vice President J.D. Vance. Deepa Shivaram, NPR News, the White House.
10: The Trump administration banned about $1 billion in Canadian products overnight. These include alcohol and dairy. This is part of President Trump's trade war against Canada. A bill designed to reform college athletics is heading to the House now that it has cleared the Senate. The Protect College Sports Act was approved by the Senate on a vote of 77-22. NPR's Becky Sullivan reports.
18: Supporters of the bill say it's needed to curtail chaos in college sports, where lawsuits have chipped away at longstanding NCAA rules around amateurism, transfers, and eligibility. The legislation would give the NCAA a limited antitrust exemption in order to restore some of those rules. Critics felt it didn't go far enough to rein in other runaway spending on things like recruiting and facilities and coaching salaries. This was a bipartisan bill with bipartisan opposition. Yeas and nays came from Republicans and Democrats alike. In a statement, NCAA President Charlie Baker thanked senators, but noted there's still much work left to do. The bill is supported by President Trump, but first it must pass the House, which has gone on recess until after the midterms. Becky Sullivan, NPR News.
10: Lindsay Clancy is due back in a Massachusetts courtroom today. It will be for the first time since a mistrial was declared in her murder case. Clancy had been charged with killing her three children. From member station WBUR, Deborah Becker reports a hearing's being held to determine if Clancy will be retried.
19: Clancy's defense has filed a flurry of motions, including one to dismiss the case. The defense argues that the judge didn't have to declare a mistrial and should have investigated reports that one of the 12 jurors wasn't following the law. Retired Judge Jack Liu doesn't expect any quick decisions on the motions.
20: I would think the most likely scenario is people ask for time to address these issues.
19: Prosecutors have not said if they'll seek a new trial on first-degree murder charges or try to negotiate a plea deal. For NPR News, I'm Deborah Becker in Boston.
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22: For NPR News in the Twin Cities, I'm Phineas Pope. Fresh on the heels of President Trump announcing a new $15 billion steel plant in Iowa, Republicans and Mesabi Metallic say Minnesota will have to reform its permitting process if it wants a larger slice of the steel manufacturing pie. Mesabi Metallic's just opened a new mine on the Iron Range. Here's NPR's Dan Crocker.
23: The company said that it appreciates the support of Governor Tim Walz, that it plans to continue to work with the state to build what's called a hot briquetted iron facility here in Minnesota. And that's a kind of high-grade iron product that could be used to feed the steel mill in Iowa. CEO Joe Broking, he told Itasca County recently that the company does plan to submit permit applications to Minnesota by the end of the year for that plant. But Broking said the company would need permitting reform as well as stronger financial incentives to further invest in Minnesota. And he also said the company would need additional mineral leases near the site.
22: Dan Crocker reporting. Teams of state and federal officials will begin assessing the damage in New Richland later this week after the southern Minnesota community was hit by heavy flooding more than a week ago. Allison Ferroli is director of Minnesota's Homeland Security and Emergency Management Division. She said people from her agency, along with FEMA and the Small Business Administration, will go to every home in the area Thursday through Saturday to review damage.
24: This is, again, an initial step to determine if we as a state are at a point where we can then request the President of the United States for a major disaster declaration for what we call individual assistance.
22: During a news conference in New Richland yesterday, state officials said they'll support area residents as the recovery takes place. Authorities have detained and charged a man accused of kidnapping and sexually assaulting a woman last week. 41-year-old Pa Yang faces six charges, including first-degree criminal sexual conduct, kidnapping, and robbery. Roseville Police Chief Erica Scheider says he abducted a woman outside her Roseville office, where he also works as a cleaner, then held her captive for 8 hours before dropping her off near a gas station where workers called 911.
26: A crime of this nature, it's really disturbing, and it understandably caused a lot of concern in our community. From the moment we were notified, our priority was the safety of the victim, but also moving as quickly as we could to identify a suspect. Given the nature of the crime, we deployed all available resources to this case.
22: Investigators took Yang into custody on Friday after tracing a dress to a purchase at Target. He allegedly made the victim wear that dress. In sports, the Minnesota Lynx play the Liberty tonight in Game 2 of the playoffs, 7:30 p.m. in New York. The Liberty won the opener of the best-of-three series, and the Wild's regular season starts on Thursday against the Predators in Nashville. In Winona right now, partly cloudy, 55 degrees. 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
28: 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I'm Leila Fadel.
29: And I'm Steve Inskeep. President Trump is questioning why five men British officials initially described as terror suspects have now been released on bail.
28: Today, counterterrorism officials are still investigating the masked men who were arrested in the middle of the night with suspicious vehicles near a British airbase used by U.S. bombers striking Iran. But they're also looking at less serious crimes.
29: What's going on here? NPR's Lauren Frere is in London. Hi there, Lauren.
30: Good morning.
29: Okay, so British officials and the Trump administration seem to describe this incident differently. What are they saying?
1: Well, President Trump initially said about the suspects, quote, we had them under investigation and we know everything about them, suggesting some sort of transatlantic intelligence collaboration. Yeah. Then in the Oval Office last night, he expressed surprise when asked by reporters about the suspects' release.
2: Over there, I'm surprised that they released them. I wouldn't have done that. Look, they've been very good. They worked with us very closely. We know everything about them. We would not have released them.
1: Trump was also asked whether Iran is linked to these suspects. He said it might be, but he'd rather not say. Secretary of State Marco Rubio was also asked about this. He told Fox News it, quote, clearly involves the hands of a foreign actor, but did not name a specific country. Iran, for its part, denies any involvement. The embassy here in London calls that malicious speculation.
29: Okay, that's what the U.S. is saying. That's what the Iranians are saying. What are the British saying?
1: That the suspects are British nationals ranging in age from 23 to 25, home addresses in London, couple hours drive from where this incident took place. The head of British counterterrorism policing, Lawrence Taylor, announcing the suspects' release on bail last night, also noted what he called the geopolitical context. He said investigators are considering every possible angle, including that the men could be what he called proxies, working, quote, knowingly or unknowingly on behalf of a foreign state.
3: Often this threat becomes visible to us as criminal activity, often at a small scale, and committed by individuals whose primary aim is not terrorism, but a quick financial gain. It can be harder to spot.
1: So he said what looks like petty crime could actually be the work of a foreign state. He acknowledged this is confusing. He asked people not to speculate and give investigators time to figure this out. Incidentally, this is an area where residents say there's been thefts of diesel fuel and fertilizer, which is linked to Iran because the Iran war has pushed up prices. Yesterday, British diesel actually hit a record high of $10 a gallon.
29: Okay, so I think Lawrence Taylor there is essentially telling us, keep an open mind. Don't assume what has happened here until more is known. So what is being learned about the scene of the suspected crime?
1: So this happened near Royal Air Force Base Fairford in the Cotswolds, a picturesque, wealthy farming area, incidentally, where J.D. Vance has vacationed. The base has hosted U.S. troops for decades. During the Iran war, it's attracted lots of plane spotters eager to catch a glimpse of these giant American B-1 bombers. It's also attracted anti-war protesters. So early Sunday, this all began. A farmer spotted suspicious vehicles driven by masked men, she said. She called police. They intercepted them, arrested five suspects, then used a bomb disposal robot to probe the vehicles. Police have not announced that any explosives were found, though. Mm. The law says terror suspects can be held 14 days without charge. For lesser offenses, it's 24 hours. And it's during that time frame that these suspects were released.
29: Oh, very interesting detail there at the end. Lauren, thanks so much.
1: You're welcome.
29: That's NPR's Lauren Freyer in London.
28: Nick Aldworth has been listening with us. He's a former detective chief superintendent and the UK national coordinator for counterterrorism policing, and he's here to share his insights. Good morning and welcome to the program.
4: Good morning.
28: Okay, so a lot we don't know and a lot of speculation going on. These five men have been released on bail. Given your experience, does it tell you anything about what kind of crime they might be suspected of?
4: Well, we're fishing from a big pond of speculation here, and I think that's the first thing that we all have to be very, very careful of, particularly if we then try and make definitive statements about what's happening. But one of the things that being released on bail can tell me is that these are matters that are being investigated that are not likely to present any ongoing risk of harm to the public at large. Mm. And generally speaking, people in the UK are granted bail for a number of reasons, or even, let's look at it the other way. Bail is withheld for a number of reasons, and those reasons would be if they're not likely to return back to custody, if they're likely to continue offending, if they're likely to cause harm to victims or witnesses, or possibly come under harm to themselves, or if they present a risk to the public. If any of those things apply, then normally speaking, people won't be granted bail. So I think we can make a good assumption that these people have been released and there isn't an ongoing threat to the people around RAF Fairford or anywhere else for that matter.
28: Now, we heard our correspondent describe President Trump's reaction, surprise, saying he wouldn't have released them. And what do you make of that reaction?
4: Well, I've been a custody officer myself in my younger service days, and I'd have welcomed President Trump's assistance in making my bailing decisions. I think that the thing that American public may not appreciate is that our custody processes are governed by statute. And within the middle of that, we have a largely independent role of a police sergeant who makes the decisions around ongoing custody. And that person has to, by law, be independent of the investigation. So decisions here are very, very objective. There's not a lot of subjectivity around it. There's not a lot of political influence able to be exerted on anything that happens here. But what I think we need to be careful of, though, is just to presume that you can't have something, of a non-malevolent nature taking place coincidentally at the same time as we may well be having a joint international investigation.
28: Now, again, we still don't really know what these men were doing or are suspected of exactly. But President Trump says the U.S. and the U.K. worked together to arrest the suspects and that those suspects intended to, quote, do big damage to the air base. I mean, would the U.S. and the U.K. be operating off the same information here?
4: So it's unlikely that we would bring U.S. authorities into an ongoing dynamic operation where perhaps we are surveilling somebody lifetime. What we definitely do is, you know, America is still our most important intelligence ally and probably vice versa. Of the something in the region of 800 ongoing investigations that we typically have going on at any one time in the UK involving counterterrorism policing and our intelligence services, a number of those will have an international component to them. And we do have a great working relationship with your FBI, your CIA, and vice versa, you with our MI5, our MI6, our government security communications headquarters, as well as counterterrorism policing. So it is highly possible, I'm not saying probable, highly possible that there are ongoing investigations which have an element that, you know, the US will have an ongoing interest in.
28: I guess what I'm asking is, why is the U.S. getting out ahead of the U.K. here? I mean, why is the president of the United States talking about the big damage and what these men might have done when the U.K. is not sharing this information and asking people not to speculate?
4: Well, dare I say that our government ministers tend to operate a little bit more discreetly in what they say publicly than possibly we see from elsewhere. I think it's unhelpful, particularly for leaders, to speculate about what's going on. And, you know, the risk of doing so is that you end up perhaps calling it wrong. I would be very surprised if your president being able to make such a definitive statement and the outcome that we're seeing in the UK are relating to the same events.
28: Nick Aldworth, formerly the UK's National Coordinator for Counterterrorism Policing. Thank you so much for your time and your insights.
4: You're welcome.
29: A rocket that's crucial to SpaceX and NASA reached orbit for the first time. It's the 170-foot-tall Starship, and it launched from Starbase in Texas on Monday, circled the Earth twice, and then splashed down in the Pacific Ocean. Central Florida Public Media's Brendan Byrne has more.
5: On a picture-perfect early morning, 33 engines of Starship's Super Heavy booster roared to life.
6: 4, 3, 2, 1.
5: Two and a half minutes later, Starship separated, burning its six engines. But one of them shut down early. SpaceX engineers had minutes to decide whether to reignite and send it into orbit or bring Starship home without achieving it.
7: And we are go for orbit.
5: Starship orbited the Earth twice during its three-hour mission. SpaceX had planned for 10 hours, but decided to bring Starship home early due to that engine issue. There's a lot riding on the success of Starship. SpaceX needs it to make money, and NASA chose Starship as one of the two potential vehicles to land humans on the moon. Despite the shortened flight, Don Platt, director of the Spaceport Education Center at the Florida Institute of Technology, says the company is moving in the right direction.
8: I think they're in a better place now than yesterday, certainly, getting an orbital mission under their belt. There's a lot of things that are still things that have to be addressed.
5: During the mission, Starlink deployed 26 of a brand new iteration of its Starlink satellites for its internet constellation. They're big and can only be launched on Starship. And NASA needs Starship too. The Artemis 3 mission, launching late next year, will test the ability of the Orion spacecraft to rendezvous and dock with potential lunar landers, including Starship.
8: So now they can say that the Starship aspect of the Artemis 3 mission at least has been demonstrated at a low fidelity, if you will, level. There's still a lot of work that has to take place before this Starship is ready for Artemis 3.
5: That work includes developing a life support system and the ability to transfer fuel in space, things that SpaceX has not yet tested on Starship. Still, demonstrating Starship can get to orbit is a big step, and it came 18 years to the day that SpaceX's first rocket, the Falcon 1, reached the same milestone. For NPR News, I'm Brendan Burr in Orlando.
0: Wow. Rainfall totals yesterday from around the region, more than 2 inches of rain fell in places like Judd, North Dakota, Moorhead, 2 inches of rain. A lot of rain in northwestern Minnesota into North Dakota. Still raining in parts of the region. Details coming up.
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0: 62 degrees, cloudy skies here in the Twin Cities. Wasn't yesterday a beautiful day? Oh, my goodness sakes. Got my mom out. We were sitting outside. It was beautiful. Today, different story completely. Rain in the forecast. We have a slight chance of a shower here this morning. Really, as I've said before, most of the rain to the west and north of the Twin Cities at this hour. Showers this afternoon for sure. That's a good chance, 100% actually. 68 degrees will be the high today. Slight chance of a shower or two this evening, and then some fog after midnight. Tomorrow, patchy fog in the morning, a cloudy day, but warm. The high tomorrow, about 75 degrees. Thursday, we'll see some sun, 65 the high both Thursday and Friday.
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0: This is Minnesota Public Radio News. I'm Kathy Worzer. Minnesota students are judged on how well they're making progress in certain key subjects once a year in the spring when they take the Minnesota Comprehensive Assessments, or MCAs. Next week, the State Department of Education will launch a task force that will examine whether the once-a-year exams accurately measure student progress and if there are better ways to gauge growth. Department of Education Assistant Commissioner Bobby Burnham's on the line with more. Commissioner, thanks for taking the time.
12: Thank you, Kathy, for having me.
0: Well, let's talk about standardized tests. There are issues with them, but they are objective and you can compare results year over year. What's the issue?
12: Well, the issue is that, you know, there's more than standardized tests that are necessary to gauge the achievement of students. So this task force is really providing the state an opportunity for a thoughtful look at how we measure student learning and identify recommendations to ensure the assessments really capture the data that is adaptive, informative, and actionable. So the purpose of the task force is really considering whether the state's assessments, current MCAs, are providing the most important information to understand student learning and improve success. So as most systems in education, our assessment system has really evolved over time, and expectations for what students need to know and be able to do has also evolved and changed over time. So we as a state really have a responsibility to keep pace with those shifting educational approaches and understand if our current testing framework gives us the most useful information to not only evaluate student learning and growth, but really to support educators in knowing their instructional practices are having the intended impact on student learning. So that's really the mission of the task force, is to really evaluate our current system, have conversation about what modernization and reform of our current system may look like, and really to keep pace with the evolving education system itself.
0: Are there thoughts, Bobby, that because Minnesota schools continue to deal with, you know, pretty mediocre results on the current tests, that changing the tests could possibly be helpful?
12: You know, that's really going to be one of the questions the task force will need to unpack. Really explore how the testing framework could evolve with those changing systems to best measure student knowledge, skills, and the competencies of students. So, you know, many states are tackling the same issue and are having these conversations about innovation and how to measure student achievement. As you know, students are taking many different courses and how to evaluate that learning, whether it be through, you know, apprenticeships or PSEO offerings. It's really important to have multiple ways to assess student learning and mastery. And the question is how best to do that. So the task force is really going to be charged with examining the multiple ways to assess student learning and mastery. And the question is how best to do that. So the

0: in the testing mix?
1: Oh, most definitely. I mean, that is, you know, on the top of everybody's list to be inclusive of AI in any conversation moving forward, and especially in the realm of statewide testing.
0: And Bobby, if someone wants to be a part of this task force, where do they sign up?
1: They can go to our website, and we are, this task force will be 28 members and student applicants, as well as parents, teachers, educational leaders, and ed orgs are on the task force. And there's an application on our website for parents and students to apply to be part of that task force.
0: All right. Department of Education Assistant Commissioner Bobby Burnham, thank you so much.
1: Thank you.
0: The Lynx play the New York Liberty tonight, game two of the first round of the WNBA playoffs. The Lynx need a win to keep their championship hopes alive, our Ahmed Hassan reports.
2: Despite being a game down in the playoffs, the Lynx have had a great season. The WNBA announced a national panel named Cheryl Reeve as its head coach of the year and point guard Olivia Miles as rookie of the year, following a dominant regular season where the Lynx topped the Western Conference with the best record in the league. This is Reeve's fifth time winning the award, the most of any coach in major American professional sports history. But she says she didn't expect any of this to happen.
3: That's the joy in this, is that we didn't know. When we got into this thing, we didn't know exactly how this was going to end. We never set out and go, hey, we're going to be the best team in the league, we're going to finish first, and we're going to get all these awards. That's just simply not how it works.
2: Reeve was presented the award at yesterday's practice by her 12-year-old son, Oliver.
3: His passion and love for the WNBA and our players and the conversations that we have, he's like an assistant GM.
2: Reeve teared up telling a story of a conversation between her and shooting guard Kayla McBride.
3: She said, I don't know what lies ahead, but I'm here for it. Whatever it is, being here with you. And that's why we do this. I don't know why you feel so strongly you believe in it, but it's appreciated. And pouring into you is, you know, one of the greatest joys in my life as a coach.
2: The panel unanimously voted Miles as Rookie of the Year. She set the WNBA rookie scoring record this season, but she says awards aren't her biggest concern right now.
4: Cheryl says this a lot. When you handle the details and you look up and the score is higher than the other teams, then you did something right. So focusing on the little details, and at the end of the day, if I get an award for it, that means I led my team to a lot of wins, and we're having a good time. So it's really easy when you just kind of focus, keep the main thing, and then the awards will all come.
2: Miles says she's been embraced by the city.
4: The fan engagement and the immersion is so special, and it gets people excited. For example, the goggles, and I know they did stud bud hair and stuff like that.
2: When reporters yesterday asked where Miles' place is with the future of the team, Reeve kept it simple.
3: I just want to win tomorrow. That's the future of this franchise. Tomorrow. And so the future for Liv is bright. Tomorrow.
2: Tomorrow is now today, and the Lynx need to beat the Liberty tonight to stay in the playoffs. Ahmed Hassan, NPR News, Minneapolis.
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0: You know how it's been said that history repeats itself, right? Well, there's truth to that. And it'll be on stage later this week at the Landmark Center in St. Paul. It's the staging of a play called Smooth Criminals, the true story of a 1920s fraud scandal that rocked Minnesota. Now, this play is about a 100-year-old fraud case dealing with German immigrants, and the case has parallels to the recent massive fraud scandal in the Twin Cities. 1,000 people back in the day lost millions of dollars, and the trials drew big crowds to the federal courthouse in St. Paul. The St. Paul Pioneer Press did a story about the play. You can check out the background and then go see Smooth Criminals Thursday and Friday and Saturday at the Landmark Center.

0: roughly 1 million gallons of pig manure into a freshwater pond. 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
3: Nick from Lakeshore. Lakeshore says, I'd like to wish my little sister Christy a very happy 19th birthday. Happy birthday, Christy. Happiest of birthdays to one of the most fun, creative, hardworking broadcasters I've had the joy of working with in my career. The legendary Kevin Berger marks another trip around the sun today. Happy birthday, Kevin. As does one of the architects, one of the original staff members at NPR News, Tom Keegan. It's Tom's birthday today.
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3: It's been a sad day for a number of families. Here's what's going on. There are crews that are working to clear a fatality crash. The ramp from 35W southbound to University and 4th Street southeast in Minneapolis. That area near the U of M remains closed until further notice. There was a semi and a car that crashed. The car had a number of people in it, say 7 people, and several died. So it's a story we're following here at NPR News. 91.1 KNOW, Minneapolis, St. Paul. The forecast today, also kind of drippy, dreary, rain. Mainly this afternoon, the high today should be around 68 degrees. Right now, it's 56. Hi, Angela. What's on the program today?
4: Hey, Kathy. Good morning, everyone. You know, every now and then, I like to introduce our listeners to a Minnesotan who I think everybody should know about because of the work they're doing to make our communities better. And that is what is happening today. Coming up in a few minutes, I'm talking with Isaac Thompson. He is the president and CEO of the Minnesota Orchestra. Isaac grew up here in the Twin Cities, where he fell in love with classical music and dreamed of becoming a professional violinist. His career took him in a different direction. He went from performing music to working behind the scenes, eventually leading orchestras around the country. And last year, that journey brought him back home to Minnesota to lead the same orchestra that inspired him as a kid. So coming up in a few minutes, we're going to talk about what Isaac Thompson does as CEO of the Minnesota Orchestra. We're going to talk a little bit about classical music as well, its appeal, and what he hopes the orchestra can mean to its community. We'll get the conversation started right after the news.
5: Live from NPR News in Washington, I'm Corva Coleman. Stocks opened mixed this morning as oil prices inched lower. NPR Scott Horsley reports the Dow Jones Industrial Average slipped about 75 points in early trading.
6: Oil prices have backed off their recent peaks but remain elevated as a result of the U.S. war with Iran. AAA says retail gasoline prices dipped 2 cents a gallon overnight to an average of $4.46 a gallon. Diesel prices are averaging just under $6.44 a gallon. Higher jet fuel prices are driving up the cost of airline tickets, just as many people are booking flights for upcoming holiday travel. The cost of airline tickets in August was up more than 23% from a year ago. Australia's central bank raised its benchmark interest rate today for the 4th time this year. In the U.S., investors are betting the Federal Reserve will raise rates in October for the 2nd time in as many months. Scott Horsley, NPR News, Washington.
5: A mob of Israeli settlers stormed into a Palestinian village in the Israeli-occupied West Bank overnight. The group attacked a Palestinian family after an Israeli court had ordered they be allowed to return home. NPR's Kat Lonsdorf reports.
7: More than 100 violent Israeli settlers attacked the village of Jalud, setting fire to buildings and vehicles and throwing stones, according to the Israeli military. The attack happened as Israeli security forces were attempting to escort a Palestinian family back to their home. That family had been forced to leave their home about 2 months ago due to continuous harassment by Israeli settlers, according to an Israeli court order. Instead, Israeli settlers set fire to the home and the family fled again. 2 of the settlers were arrested, and Israeli Prime Minister Benjamin Netanyahu condemned the attack. Netanyahu recently downplayed such violence in a speech at the UN. The UN has tracked about 200 settler attacks per month in 2026. Kat Lonsdorf, NPR News, Tel Aviv.
5: The U.S. Senate contest in Texas between Republican Ken Paxton and Democrat James Tallarico is set to shatter campaign advertising records. From Houston Public Media, Andrew Schneider reports it's unclear how much of a difference the ad blitz will make.
8: An analysis from advertising intelligence firm Ad Impact shows that as of mid-September, Tallarico and groups supporting him had spent more than $53 million across all media, while Paxton and pro-Paxton Super PAC spent nearly twice that. Erica Franklin Fowler of Wesleyan University says advertising matters chiefly at the margins of a close contest.
9: It's not going to take a candidate who is not otherwise a good candidate and take them from somewhere of like 30% support over a victory line. It's really in the, you know, fraction up to a couple percentage points that advertising can move or benefit a particular candidate.
8: Most polls either show the two candidates statistically tied or Tallarico with a slim lead. I'm Andrew Schneider in Houston.
5: You're listening to NPR News from Washington.
10: 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John Ludwig Taylor solves murder cases like a game of chess in this BritBox original mystery. Ludwig Season 2, streaming October 13th at BritBox.com.
11: For NPR News in the Twin Cities, I'm Phineas Pope. The Detroit Lakes School Board has rescinded a ban on rainbow stickers, which some teachers use to indicate a classroom as a safe space for LGBTQ plus students. The board put forward new language that does not specifically mention rainbow stickers, but board members would not clarify whether the intention was still to ban them. The Detroit Lakes School Board also voted to urge the Minnesota State High School League to prohibit transgender students from playing on girls' sports teams. Teams of state and federal officials will visit every home in the New Richland area later this week to assess flood damage. An estimated 80% of homes in the small southern Minnesota town were affected by recent heavy flooding. Minnesota Department of Public Safety Assistant Commissioner John Cunningham says joint teams going door to door will include people from FEMA.
12: They've been here before. They understand Minnesota. They've seen firsthand the devastation that we have seen with our own two eyes in Minnesota before. And when we made that call, they were on the phone right away and making that commitment to come out here.
11: After teams talk to New Richland residents Thursday through Saturday, they'll determine whether the state can request a federal disaster declaration to help with recovery. The Minnesota Lynx are looking to keep their championship hopes alive in tonight's Game 2 of the first round of the WNBA playoffs, Ahmed Hassan reports.
13: The Lynx need to beat the New York Liberty in tonight's must-win game if they want to stay in the playoffs. The Liberty defeated the Lynx in Game 1 by 16 points. Lynx point guard Olivia Miles was recently announced as the WNBA's Rookie of the Year, but Miles says awards aren't her biggest concern at the moment.
14: Yeah, I mean, I don't really focus on awards and things of that nature. It's something that comes along with the process of handling your business every day.
13: The Lynx play the Liberty in New York tonight at 7:30. I'm Ahmed Hassan.
11: In other sports, the Golden Gophers football team play the Michigan Wolverines on Saturday, 11 a.m. at home, and the Vikings take on the Miami Dolphins Sunday afternoon. Right now in Worthington, mostly cloudy, 62 degrees, same for Appleton and International Falls and the Twin Cities. 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
4: Good morning. I'm Angela Davis, and you're listening to NPR News. So glad you could join us today. There are plenty of ways to build a career in music. You can perform it, you can teach it, you can compose it, or you can spend your career figuring out how to make sure other people get to experience it. That's where Isaac Thompson found his calling. Today, he is the president and CEO of the Minnesota Orchestra, overseeing one of the state's most prominent cultural institutions. But when he was younger, he actually pictured himself on the stage. He grew up here in the Twin Cities and began playing violin as a kid. His parents were longtime Minnesota Orchestra concert goers, and going to the orchestra, actually to Orchestra Hall, helped inspire him to pursue music seriously. He eventually earned a bachelor's and a master's degree in violin performance and set his sights on becoming a professional musician. But his career took a turn. He moved into the administrative side of things, eventually holding leadership positions with orchestras in Milwaukee, Cincinnati, and New York, becoming CEO of the Oregon Symphony. Then in October of 2025, 1 year ago, last year, his path brought him back to Minnesota to lead the orchestra he grew up listening to. I love the story. This hour, we're going to get to know Isaac Thompson, hear about his first year in his role, and what he hopes the Minnesota Orchestra can mean to its community. And I want to hear from you, too. You can call in, as always, during the 9 a.m. hour. What role has the Minnesota Orchestra played in your life? Why do you enjoy going? What keeps bringing you back? And if you've never taken in a performance, why not? Pick up the phone and tell us. 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Good morning, Isaac. Nice to see you.
16: Good morning, Angela. It's so great to be here.
4: Yeah, I joke with you. You see, this is what happens when you sit at a dinner party next to a talk show host. And she jokes like, you should be on the, I should interview you on the radio.
16: Absolutely.
4: So thank you for saying yes. We met pleasure. A couple of months ago for the first time at an NPR event. So again, you're the president and the CEO of the Minnesota Orchestra. And this Thursday, October 1st, you just told me is your anniversary.
16: It 1 year. Is. Amazing. Yeah. Really, time flies. My gosh.
4: Yeah. Has it been good?
16: It has been wonderful. Yeah. You know, this is a return home for me. So I grew up in the Twin Cities, grew up in Shoreview. Grew up with the Minnesota Orchestra, and you know, some of my most formative memories were at Orchestra Hall. So coming back a year ago was totally surreal on many different levels. And then also just moving close to family, being close to my parents, my siblings. So it's been a real wonderful year.
4: And do your family members, do you see them? Do they come to performances when they can?
16: Yeah, my parents are still subscribers, so I see them pretty much every week.
4: Now, as I mentioned in the intro, you previously served as president and CEO of the Oregon Symphony, and you've held leadership roles at the New York Philharmonic, the Cincinnati Symphony Orchestra, and Milwaukee Symphony Orchestra. What do you now actually do as CEO? Many of us, you know, we see the musicians, we see the music director, the conductor. When you come into work, you know, what do you do?
16: Well, you know, it's interesting. Orchestras are complex organizations. They are really, in many ways, like a business, because you have employees, you have the orchestra, you have the behind the scenes staff that sell the tickets, you have the artistic side that are planning concerts for the future. We also operate Orchestra Hall downtown. So the role of the CEO really encompasses the entire kind of back end of the organization. But it also serves as a partner to the artistic leadership of the orchestra. Thomas Sundergaard, our music director, who is kind of our music director and principal conductor. And that partnership is really important in terms of kind of charting where the orchestra is going artistically and how we're going to make it work operationally.
4: And typically our CEOs, do they have the music background that you have, or do they typically have a business background?
16: You know, it really ranges across the industry. Some CEOs come into the orchestra field not from music. They might have come from other industries. My background is really in artistic planning. I was the vice president of artistic planning of the Milwaukee Symphony and then of the New York Philharmonic. And I find that to be an advantage because I speak the language of music, and I'm able to, I think, relate to musicians a little bit more and really connect to the mission in that way. So I love that musical background, and that's really the core of why I love this job so much, is the art.
4: You say you speak the language of classical music. Tell me, what is the appeal? How do you describe your affection and the affection and the love that many people have for classical music?
16: Well, I think the symphonic art is really special because when you kind of dial it back, think about the experience of being in a concert hall, hearing 100 of the most highly trained musicians coming together in perfect harmony and perfect concert, working together, and that sonic experience of hearing that sound kind of wash over you is just, it's unlike anything I've ever experienced. And, you know, when I first experienced the Minnesota Orchestra at a young age and had that experience collectively in the audience, I mean, it was like being bitten by a bug. And from that moment on, I just was so fascinated with music, with the repertoire, with the performers. And the other thing I just love about classical music is no matter how much you learn, there is so much more to explore mm-hmm. and to dive deep into. So it's kind of one of those things where you can spend your entire life exploring and diving deep, and you're never going to find the true depth of all of the inspiration and all of the history and all of the amazing works that have been performed.
4: Love your description of the music washing over you. A live performance of any type of music, so different than listening to a recording.
16: 100%. I mean, there is nothing like being in a concert hall. And I think the other thing that's interesting is every performance is different. So the Minnesota Orchestra will do two or three performances of the same program in a week. And I try to go to as many as I can. And so I'll be there on a Friday night and I'll hear a performance. And then the next night I'll hear the performance. And it's a different experience because it's live. It's you know, people coming together again, and the interpretation can change a little bit, and something can. So to me, it's almost like a sport because you come and you're experiencing something that's very dynamic. It's not a set, you know, kind of thing every night. There's changes and there's variation.
4: So again, you're the CEO of the Minnesota Orchestra, but Thomas Sundergaard is the music director. How do the two of you divide the responsibility for the orchestra?
16: So Thomas really is responsible ultimately for the artistic trajectory of the orchestra. He is the conductor that stewards the orchestra's sound. He stands in front of the orchestra for many of our subscription weeks, and he's integral to the planning. So when we think about kind of the artistic vision of the future, he's really the person kind of running point on that. And I would characterize our relationship truly as a partnership. So he and I meet on a regular basis and we talk about where do we want the orchestra to go? What projects should we be doing? And of course, when we do projects, you know, there's the financial aspect of we have to figure out a way to fund that. And that's my job. So a lot of my job is fundraising. It's, again, kind of looking over the business aspect of the organization to make sure that we are in a place where we can realize an expansive artistic vision for the future.
4: How would you describe the health of the orchestra, as we talk about the business side? Like, how are you all doing? We talk so much about economic uncertainty. People have cut back on a lot of their spending. Are they still coming to Orchestra Hall?
16: Well, you know, it's a challenge time across the field, and really all of the performing arts, from theater to orchestras, especially kind of post-pandemic. You know, you have rising costs going up. Philanthropy and the nature of philanthropy has changed, which is so important to the lifeblood of any orchestra or any kind of arts group. But I see really positive trends. I mean, I think our audiences have returned in full force. So we are actually above our audience metrics pre-pandemic. We're selling at around 83% capacity on average.
4: Oh, let me pause you there. You're doing better than you were before the pandemic?
16: We are, yeah. Absolutely. The nature of how people consume culture and the orchestra has changed, whereas maybe before the pandemic, people would buy subscriptions more. We're seeing more kind of single ticket buyers because people plan their lives a little bit differently, I think, post-pandemic. But the number...
4: Meaning they're coming by themselves? Single ticket buyers?
16: They're buying kind of week of, instead week, of buying right. a package at the beginning of the season.
4: I understand. Okay.
16: And so, you know, the consumer habits have changed, but it's really amazing to see the support of our audience here in Minneapolis. And I see the numbers and the people kind of engaging with that orchestra, and that gives me hope for the future.
4: All right. Well, I want to hear some music. We've been talking about the music in the Minnesota Orchestra.
16: Absolutely.
4: If you're just joining us, our guest today is the president and CEO of the Minnesota Orchestra, Isaac Thompson. And we're talking about his story. We're talking about the orchestra story. I want to hear from you, too. I want you to call in. What role has the Minnesota Orchestra played in your life? Why do you enjoy going? What keeps you coming back? And if you have never heard the Minnesota Orchestra perform, why not? You can call us at 651-227-6000 or 800-242-2828. And Isaac, as we were planning the show, our producers, we asked you to select some pieces for us to listen to. And we're going to start with a recording of the Minnesota Orchestra. This is a piece called Sibelius Symphony No. 2. Tell us a little bit about this piece and why it's significant.
16: Yeah. So Jean Sibelius was a Finnish composer of the 20th century and wrote 7 symphonies. we're going to hear a little bit of the Second Symphony, which is actually going to be featured on our Nordic Soundscapes Festival, which is coming up in November, which is kind of one of the becoming a tradition of the Minnesota Orchestra. This was a passion of Thomas Sundergaard to bring the music of Scandinavia to the Minnesota Orchestra and do a couple of weeks of programming around it.
4: And the location of that festival is
16: at Orchestra Hall. Yeah, exactly.
4: In November.
16: Okay. And the piece, the Sibelius's Second Symphony, is one of my favorite symphonic works because it has this kind of warmth and the way in which it really features the entire orchestra in this incredible kind of soundscape is really wonderful. And I think it kind of plays to the orchestra's strengths. But also, the Minnesota Orchestra has a history with Sibelius. Our former music director, Osmo Vanska, recorded all of the Sibelius symphonies. So it's kind of in the DNA of the orchestra and the orchestra sound.
4: You've set it up well. I like warmth. We could all use a little warmth today. Let's hear a little bit of Sibelius Symphony No. 2.

0: That is lovely. Again, listening to a recording of the Minnesota Orchestra. And, you know, Isaac, we're talking with their president and CEO, Isaac Thompson. You talked about going to see and hear the orchestra perform as a child. So how old were you? Your youngest memories when your parents were taking you.
1: So I think I was around 5 or 6 years old.
0: Were you staying in your seat?
1: I was loving it. Yeah, absolutely. I think my parents probably had a pretty good sense and probably instilled a little fear in me as well that if I misbehaved, that was not going to be received well. But no, I was completely enthralled. And I loved music even from, you know, an earlier time. I had started piano lessons when I was 3 or 4. And so I think my parents knew that this was something that was of interest to me.
0: And then you told your parents at what point that you were interested in the violin.
1: So actually, it was at the Minnesota Orchestra concert when I was 5 or 6 years old. I remember Georgia Flizanis, the former concertmaster, who was the concertmaster of the Minnesota Orchestra from 1989 to 2009. She came out and she had this kind of wild style. She had an interesting hair color, and she just led with such authority and had this kind of swagger to her. And I remember looking at that and I said, I want to do that. And so my parents signed me up for violin lessons.
0: Again, if you see it, you can imagine yourself being it.
1: Absolutely.
0: And are we still seeing families bringing young children into orchestra hall? Are
1: absolutely. Yeah. You know, well, we have a lot of different points of entry for families to experience the orchestra and different programs too. We have a hall pass program where basically kids 6 to 15 receive free tickets with an adult purchase. So we really want to incentivize parents bringing their families, bringing their kids. And then we also have fantastic young people's concerts that are geared towards younger audiences. So really a point of entry for young people.
0: I didn't know about free tickets. Tell me that again. It's a certain age group
1: and they have to
0: come with adults.
1: Yeah, it's called Hall Pass. Mm-hmm. So children ages 6 to 15 can receive free tickets with a paid adult. And also students 16 to 18 can receive free tickets by showing an ID without an adult. So if they can drive at the age of 16, they can come down to the hall. And you can check out our website and learn more about these programs.
0: And the point of doing that is what? To inspire the next generation?
1: Yeah, to get young people into the hall and have the same kind of experience as I did when I was young.
0: I love it. Let's take some phone calls from listeners. Again, we're talking with the president and CEO of the Minnesota Orchestra, celebrating his first year, his anniversary, October 1st. He started working with us here. And I'm asking you, what role has the Minnesota Orchestra played in your life? Why do you enjoy going? What keeps you coming back? And if you've never heard the orchestra perform, why not? You can call us at 651-227-6000 or 800-242-2828. Isaac, we're going to bring some listeners into the conversation. In Minneapolis, this is Adrian. Hi, Adrian. What did you want to share or ask?
2: Oh, hi. Well, first of all, thanks for taking my call. I am a big fan of classical music. I fell in love with Fantasia a long time ago, and then Fantasia 2000 was epic. I had a grandmother who was a classical fan. And I love jazz and blues. I play that for my kids. I grew up listening to that as well. And I'm wondering how, other than the hall pass, are there programs that engage the younger generations to become future lovers and orchestra goers other than the hall pass?
0: Thank you, Adrian, in Minneapolis. So I think like a lot of different industries, you know, you all are looking at new audiences, how to bring, you know, folks who have not enjoyed classical music into orchestra hall. But particularly, again, with young people, what would you say you're looking at?
1: Yeah, so we have a real breadth of programming at the Minnesota Orchestra. I think maybe a incorrect preconceived notion of the Minnesota Orchestra is we only do Beethoven and Brahms on Friday and Saturday nights. But when you look at the whole scope of our season, we're doing films with orchestra, which is super popular. Actually, I think in a week or so, we're going to be doing Star Wars with the orchestra, where we actually do the full film with the soundtrack performed by the Minnesota Orchestra.
0: And that has been popular over the years.
1: Oh, it's amazing. And actually, there's a fantastic stat that first-time concert goers at movie concerts are around 36% of the audience. So that's amazing. You know, so again, first timers coming into Orchestra Hall or experience the orchestra through those movie concerts. But even beyond that, we have a whole Live from Orchestra Hall series. We do concerts with Dessa. We've got a concert with Guster performed by the Minnesota Orchestra.
0: And that has been popular over the years.
1: Oh, it's amazing. And actually, there's a fantastic stat that first time concerts

0: engagement. And that, you know, I don't want to be too bold here, but I would say that you're going to have a great time. You're going to have a fantastic time.
1: I think I've always, you know, when I've come, I've always left saying this exceeded my expectations.
0: Absolutely.
1: Right? Because I think we do, a lot of us have a preconceived notion that this isn't going to be fun. It's going to be stuffy.
0: Yeah, it's stodgy. And, yeah. And but what's wonderful too, you know, and bringing it back to the Nordic Soundscapes Festival, when you come to Orchestra Hall, we also try to create a really fantastic and fun atmosphere. So like during our Nordic Soundscapes Festival, you can curl in the lobby. We've got fire pits going. We've got drink specials. I mean, it's a really fun experience. And then of course, at the core of the experience is the concert itself. But we try to really craft a holistic patron experience that is fun, that is celebratory, that's in community with other people, where it becomes almost a social event.
1: All right, let's take another phone call from a listener as we talk with the CEO of the Minnesota Orchestra, Isaac Thompson. What questions or stories do you want to share? Call us at 651-227-6000 in St. Paul. Allie is with us. Hey, Allie, what did you want to tell us or ask?
2: Good morning, and good morning, Isaac. So I actually am a volunteer with the Minnesota Orchestra, and I just wanted to share kind of an unplanned, didn't know he was going to be on this morning, but wanted to share a little unplanned story here about my experience with the orchestra even before I became a volunteer and why I started coming to the orchestra. And it was, you know, about 14 years ago when I started volunteering, and I was living in Wilmer at the time, 2.5 hours away. And when I first experienced a Minnesota Orchestra concert live in person, it just blew me away. It's NPR does a great job with the broadcast, but there's nothing like being in that hall with 2,000 other people and, you know, 80 to 100 musicians on the stage and experiencing live music in person. I would drive in after work on a Friday night, and come in and sit down and didn't have to think about anything else except for listening to the music. And obviously that impacted me enough that I, you know, became a volunteer and, still am to this day. And every time I walk in the hall as a volunteer, I mean, even when there's no one in it, it's just, I feel so thankful that we have this orchestra, these musicians, and this community that supports them.
1: Allie, it sounds like this experience, you know, has benefited your mental health. It's like it's giving you a mental break.
2: For sure it has. Yes, it does. And even when I'm volunteering, one of our perks is that we get to watch the concerts as volunteers. So, and also I have to mention that I did meet my husband at the orchestra as well. Uh-huh. He's in the bass section.
1: What?
2: And we just got married this August. So, you know, kind of one of a fairy tale kind of story, I guess. But, you know, it means that much to me. And I'm very passionate about the music. I may not know exactly what's going on at any given time, you know, with the pieces and things, but I know what I love to hear. And
1: you know what you feel when you're there.
2: And I know what I feel. And, and yes, it's definitely, regardless of if it's a classical program or if it's a movie type of a thing, like Isaac was describing, you feel emotions when you're listening to this orchestra play in that hall.
1: Thank you. That's Allie in St. Paul. I love that. Love stories break out. People are meeting their
0: Allie,
1: significant others.
0: Well, thanks so much, Allie, for volunteering first and foremost. But also, I was born in Wilmer, so we've got that in common, which is great. But no, it's wonderful. And you know, I think that community aspect of coming to an orchestra concert, you know, I'm reminded of a great quote by Michael Steinberg, who said, you know, when you come to a concert, you might hear of something of yourself in what you hear, and with luck, something that is best in us. And that idea of coming together and celebrating what is best in us in community in this day and age with so much noise and so much complexity, I think is essential.
1: Tell me about becoming a volunteer at the at Orchestra Hall or with the Minnesota Orchestra. How does that happen?
0: Yeah, so you can go to our website. We have a whole page of where you can get plugged in. You know, we have wonderful volunteers that serve as ambassadors to our audience.
1: What does that mean?
0: So when you come to Orchestra Hall, you're greeted by volunteers. We have, you know, just

0: many different opportunities for you to engage with the orchestra if you're interested in learning more. Again, go to the website, and there's a whole page on volunteering opportunities.
1: So you've been there for 1 year now after, you know, having worked around the country. What have you learned about the Minnesota Orchestra that you couldn't have known from the outside? Because, you know, this has been part of your life since you were a kid. But what have you learned maybe about the culture of the orchestra or about the musicians that you could not have imagined from the outside?
0: Well, I think a couple of things. You know, in many orchestras, because musicians are kind of a unit of themselves, there's sometimes a divide between kind of the staff, the board, and the musicians, where each group is siloed, and there isn't a lot of kind of interaction. But here in Minnesota, what's amazing is I think culturally, the musicians are incredibly collaborative. So even from a governance standpoint, musicians serve on committees of the orchestra, on board committees. So there's a really fantastic kind of dialogue and transparency amongst all stakeholder groups. So that is really fantastic and unique, I think, in the orchestral field. But I think the other surprise for me coming back, and I guess I kind of knew this growing up, but coming back, it was wonderful to be reminded of, is just how much this community loves the orchestra. I mean, they really show up for it. We have audience members that have had season tickets since Orchestra Hall opened in 1974. We actually just celebrated a couple who were celebrating their 53rd year as subscribers in Orchestra Hall. So The orchestra's tentacles run deep here in this community.
1: And I want to make sure our listeners know, too, another way you can experience the Minnesota Orchestra without ever leaving your home is our sister station, Your Classical NPR, airs their concerts at 8 o'clock on Fridays. And so that partnership, how instrumental is that to you all? And you know, it's a wonderful public service that we're able to provide.
0: Oh, yeah, absolutely. No, it's incredible. So we are actually the only major orchestra in the United States that has a weekly live radio broadcast. So we are unique in that sense. And it really, you know, solidifies the reach of the orchestra. And I hear from people often that, you know, I'm a radio listener. I hear the orchestra, you know, you can be in various parts of the state or even streaming online and experience our concerts live. So that is an incredible partnership and it's an incredible facet of what we do.
1: Again, 8 o'clock on Friday nights, Your Classical NPR. That's wonderful that people are able, you know, it creates community, right?
0: It does.
1: I'm thinking of like everyone at the same time experiencing that kind of entertainment, but also this mental break that I think so many of us need. Okay, we're going to take a news break here, but if you're just joining us, we're talking with the CEO and the president of the Minnesota Orchestra, Isaac Thompson, who had the misfortune of being seated next to me at a dinner event. And I was like, hey, you got to be on the show. I want to know more about the orchestra. He's telling us about the work that he does, about also upcoming events at the orchestra, and about his own history, what has prepared him for this important role. I want to hear from you, too, about your memories, about your questions. What role has the Minnesota Orchestra played in your life? Why do you enjoy going? What keeps bringing you back? And if you've never heard a live performance there at Orchestra Hall, why not? Tell us. What's getting in the way? Give us a call at 651-227-6000. Again, that's 651-227-6000 or 800-242-2828. Stay with us. We're going to take a news break and we'll be right back. Phineas Pope, what is going on in the news?
2: There's a lot, Angela. Good morning. U.S.-Canada relations are likely to worsen after the U.S. went ahead early today with a decision to ban nearly $1 billion worth of Canadian imports. That includes alcoholic beverages, dairy products, and motorcycles. The ban marks another escalation in President Trump's second-term trade war. Hurricane Polo has made landfall in Baja California with flash flooding and winds described by forecasters as life-threatening. The U.S. National Hurricane Center in Miami says the Category 2 hurricane struck land early today with maximum sustained winds of 110 miles per hour. The UK's counter-terror police have released five suspects on bail during an investigation into a suspected bomb plot targeting a US-operated Air Force base in England. The decision has raised concerns from President Trump and Secretary of State Marco Rubio. The five British men were arrested on Sunday. Lindsay Clancy will be back in court amid efforts by her defense team to avert a second trial. Clancy has been charged with the killing of her three children. Her attorney has said she was suffering from postpartum psychosis at the time. Today's hearing comes several weeks after a judge declared a mistrial. Jurors had been unable to reach a consensus over whether the Massachusetts woman should be held criminally responsible for strangling the children. Federal aviation officials say the crash of a small plane at an airport west of the Twin Cities on Sunday killed the pilot and left a passenger critically injured. The single-engine aircraft went down while taking off from the Buffalo Municipal Airport. The FAA says the pilot, a 39-year-old man from Montana, died at the scene, and the passenger, a 40-year-old man from the state of Wyoming, was taken from the scene in critical condition. And the Minneapolis City Council heard a staff report about instituting a voluntary fee on tax-exempt properties in the city, like universities and hospitals. The city of Minneapolis contains more than 6,000 tax-exempt properties. The Minneapolis City Attorney's Office still needs to do a full legal review before the council can move forward with the charges. More headlines coming up at 10 o'clock. 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
3: Dear Abby, Dear Prudence, Miss Manners, advice columnists have been answering our questions about life for generations. This week, we asked three of them about their jobs. Carolyn Hacks, R. Eric Thomas of Asking Eric, and Dan Savage. What kinds of quandaries do they respond to most, and who do they turn to when they need advice? Next time on 1A.
1: That is 1A with Jen White, next at 10 a.m. here on NPR News. At noon, be sure to join us for Minnesota Now, hosted by Nina Morney. And then tomorrow morning at 9, I'm talking about long COVID. You know, 6 years after the COVID-19 pandemic began, many Minnesotans are still living with chronic symptoms connected to the virus. Why do some people experience fatigue, brain fog, and other symptoms for weeks or even years after a COVID infection? And what can be done to help them? We're going to talk about it tomorrow morning at 9. Long COVID. Right now on the podcast for the show, listen to that conversation I just had yesterday about artificial intelligence and the push to regulate AI. Whew. As artificial intelligence companies create increasingly powerful models, lawmakers are calling for rules to regulate the technology. And I talk with all of this with a guest from the University of Minnesota, someone who's an expert in this, who's been studying this for years. We talked about the debate over AI regulation and who should oversee it and what the guardrails could be. Listen to it on the podcast. Just search for NPR News with Angela Davis.
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1: Back to our conversation with the president and CEO of the Minnesota Orchestra, Isaac Thompson. Isaac started his role 1 year ago, October 1st, 2025. And so we're talking to him about what he's learned, what he's seeing in this role. He previously served as president and CEO of the Oregon Symphony and held leadership roles at the New York Philharmonic, Cincinnati Symphony Orchestra, and Milwaukee Symphony Orchestra. I want to hear from you too. 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What role has the Minnesota Orchestra played in your life? 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If you've never been to Orchestra Hall to hear the Minnesota Orchestra perform, why not? Give us a call at 651-227-6000. Again, that number is 651-227-6000, or you can call us at 800-242-2828. Let's talk to some more of our listeners in Roseville. Maggie's on the phone. Maggie, thank you for waiting. What did you want to tell us?
6: Hi. Just wanted to say we love going to Orchestra Hall, and anywhere you sit in the space, the sound is great, whether you're up front or way back up in the balcony. It sounds great. Not true in a lot of venues. But what I wanted to comment on was it's so great that if we buy tickets in advance, and sometimes you can't always make the show, you can call up to an hour before the performance and say, we can't make it. What they'll do is bank your tickets, and you can use that money for another performance. And that's just such a great thing to offer.
1: Thank you. That's Maggie in Roseville. Talking about the acoustics, what do you want to say about Orchestra Hall and what's been done over the years to improve the acoustics?
0: Well, it is an amazing Concert Hall. And what's interesting, it was built in 1974. So it just celebrated its 50th anniversary. Mm-hmm. And, you know, what's really interesting about acoustics of a hall is an acoustician usually works on it. And, you know, there's a great quote, actually. I worked in New York, and the concert hall at Lincoln Center used to be called Avery Fisher Hall. And Avery Fisher, who was the donor who helped support the building of that concert venue, had a great quote on acoustics. He said, "Acoustics are the art and science of hearsay." So there's always a little bit of subjectivity when it comes to that. And the whole art of acoustics is fascinating, too, because it's a science, but it's not an exact science. So you build a concert hall and you kind of hope for the best, but you try to employ as many tools and kind of knowledgeable aspects of what a sound, great sounding hall would be. But what's interesting about Orchestra Hall, the former music director of the Minnesota Orchestra, Stanislav Skrovecheski, was involved in every single aspect of the decisions around the design to ensure that the hall would sound as good as it does today. And it really is one of the greatest halls actually in North America and really the world.
1: And you say this because you have worked across the country.
0: Yeah.
1: And so I can trust you on this. It's really,
0: it is. It is. And you know, what's interesting too, is the sound of the orchestra also is the sound of the hall. So the orchestra's sound over the last 50 years has developed in concert with the acoustics. And so when you hear the warmth of our orchestra, that really is also a byproduct of the room that they play in. But one other interesting factoid I'll just share very quickly is Orchestra Hall is actually a sibling concert hall to three other venues that had the same architect and same acoustician. It's David Geffen Hall in New York, which was just recently done, a $550 million renovation. The Kennedy Center Concert Hall, and then Abravanel Hall in Utah. But what's unique is Orchestra Hall was the fourth venue. It was the last one of those four. And so also the experience of the acoustician kind of perfecting the craft kind of all went into Orchestra Hall. So we're the kind of culmination of all of those venues and what that acoustician learned. And so that's why it's so special.
1: I didn't know that.
0: Yeah.
1: That's a wonderful fact to know. We're talking about music, and we have opportunity to listen to more of the Minnesota Orchestra performing. We have another piece we want to listen to, part of it. And Isaac, I'm going to ask you about why this is special. This piece is called Stravinsky's Firebird. Why did you select this for us to listen to this morning?
0: So we just actually performed this last weekend as part of our opening of the season. And what was so cool about this concert was we actually invited a video artist to come from London to actually create a whole kind of visual landscape behind the orchestra on the kind of iconic cubes of Orchestra Hall. So it was the power of the music, Stravinsky's incredible score of the Firebird Ballet with this really innovative design behind. And I love the music so much. It's so colorful and so powerful.
1: And I'm going to ask my producer this. I see a note that this specific recording we're about to hear, it's actually the London Symphony Orchestra playing this. But this is something that you all just performed over the weekend.
0: Yes.
1: Okay, let's listen.

0: We're listening to Stravinsky's Firebird as we talk about the Minnesota Orchestra. I feel like I'm flying.
1: Yeah, it's amazing.
0: Right?
1: Yeah.
0: I mean, I feel like I am a bird flying as I listen to this.
1: That is the Infernal Dance from Stravinsky's Firebird, which is just so fun, so powerful. You know, what's interesting, I just learned actually over the weekend, Stravinsky himself came to Minnesota to conduct the Minneapolis Symphony, our former name before we became the Minnesota Orchestra, in 1940 and actually conducted the Firebird Suite,
0: oh, wow.
1: Which is amazing. So,
0: and what can you tell me about why it was selected to be part of the season opening last weekend?
1: So Thomas, our music director, really wanted to start the season with something that is iconic, that had that kind of power. And what was fun about this, again, was we wanted to explore the multidisciplinary kind of aspects of music and partner with this video artist. And you can probably go online to our social media and see some videos or some photos if you were not in the concert hall about what that looked like. But it was so amazing to have Tal Rosner, this amazing video projectionist, creating this landscape to Stravinsky's Firebird. And again, just a new way to experience the orchestra and what I hope will create some buzz and some mm-hmm. renewed interest.
0: Excitement. And I want to make sure I don't forget to ask you about this. I think I read that the Minnesota Orchestra is also involved in the new Upper Harbor Amphitheater with First Avenue being developed there in Minneapolis. What does an orchestra, why does an orchestra need to be a part of a project like that? What's coming?
1: Well, let me take a step back and just say, you know, as we think about the future of the Minnesota Orchestra, it's very important to me and I think the entire institution that we become even more than a great arts organization. We become a civic pillar of the community. When you think about just the physical location of Orchestra Hall right in downtown Minneapolis on Nicollet Mall, we're a driver of spectator events, of people, of community. And this amphitheater project, which is, again, in partnership with First Avenue, is a way we can deepen our impact on the community and really develop that area of North Side, which is super exciting. So that's opening in the summer of 2027. It's going to be an 8,000-seat amphitheater right on the Mississippi River, part of a whole kind of development project with a park, with various housing, etc. And it's going to be wonderful, I think. And it's really a commitment to the Northside community. It's in partnership with that community.
0: So we'll be able to take in live performances of the orchestra there.
1: Orchestra and other popular works.
0: Wow.
1: So again, First Avenue is a great partner in that. So it's going to be a broad spectrum of artists and experiences.
0: Let's go back to the phone lines as we get in more phone calls, as we talk with the president and CEO of the Minnesota Orchestra, Isaac Thompson. In Minneapolis, Scott's on the phone. Hi, Scott. What did you want to tell us or ask?
2: Oh, hi there. This is actually Scott Dibble, State Senator. I represent
0: Senator Dibble
2: in downtown, including the orchestra. I just wanted to take the opportunity to thank Isaac publicly. Recently, Orchestra Hall hosted the celebration in life and memorial for the recently departed beloved State Representative Karen Clark. And we were looking for a venue that was befitting of her amazing career, her amazing life and legacy, and of course, Orchestra Hall was really the only place to do so, and called Isaac, and without hesitation, he opened up the doors to Orchestra Hall, handed us off to Nick, who was incredible to work with. But what I really wanted to mention was the fact that, of course, Karen was a nationally renowned civil rights figure, had an amazing and expansive career. A big part of her career was working very closely with marginalized folks and a broad array of diverse communities. And a few were a little hesitant to come to Orchestra Hall when we first mentioned that that's where we were going to have her event, because the perception was that, you know, it's this big white downtown elitist institution. And we were really able to talk about the expansive program that the orchestra has engaged in over recent years. And even some members of the community who have been involved in that programming went out to meet with community, because, of course, her event, her ceremony wouldn't have been complete without a strong representation of folks who were there to celebrate her life and mourn her passing, you know, from those communities, because she was in deep, deep relationship with them. And it was wonderful, because people really then began to understand that this was a place for all of them to be and gather and celebrate her life. But I also want to just emphasize how incredibly generous Isaac and Nick and the entire organization were in putting together really big and befitting event of an important person.
0: Thank you. That's State Senator Scott Dibble calling. And let's talk about the location. Downtown Minneapolis, 11th and Nicollet Mall, and your orchestra hall is next to PV Plaza.
1: Yes.
0: What's the relationship with PV Plaza and orchestra hall, and how do you see utilizing that outdoor public space with fountains and places to people to sit as you look at the future of the Minnesota Orchestra?
1: Absolutely. Well, yeah, place is so important. And, you know, it also raises questions of, like, what is the future of a downtown an urban environment? And I strongly feel that that future rests on spectator events, sports, arts, and culture, because, again, consumer worker habits have changed considerably post-pandemic. You know, people aren't sticking around as much downtown. Of course, there is more remote work. So really, it's bringing people to these events that is going to keep that kind of vibrancy and that density of urban space, you know, kind of going. But yes, absolutely. Orchestra Hall is right on Nicollet Mall. It's right next to PV Plaza. We have obviously activate PV Plaza as much as possible. We do not operate PV Plaza, which is probably, you know, maybe a misconception of some in the community that it's pretty
0: right
1: much connected
0: to
1: Orchestra Hall. But that's actually owned by the city of Minneapolis and operated by the downtown council. But of course, we have a really good relationship with both of those civic entities. And as we look towards the future, I'm really interested in making PV Plaza and Orchestra Hall, I like to think of it almost like the living room of Minneapolis, or like Bryant Park in New York, you know, where it's a place where everyone feels welcome, where they can come and experience community, where there are activations happening all the time. Because I think that that really does drive excitement and pride in place, and makes us feel like, you know, we're living in a really vibrant, exciting, dynamic city.
0: Let's take another phone call from a listener as we talk with the CEO of the Minnesota Orchestra in Minneapolis. This is Alicia. Hi, Alicia. What did you want to share or ask?
3: Hi. Thanks for taking my call. And I just wanted to speak to something that your guest said early on at the top of the hour about how you can dive and dive and learn and learn, and there's always more to learn and more to know. I have certain composers that I'm attracted to, and we had an interesting thing happen a couple years ago when we were at Orchestra Hall listening to Handel's Messiah, which the orchestra did to great success. It was wonderful, with a full choir. And during the intermission, I kept thinking, why have I heard this one piece? There was such a familiarity there. And it dawned on me that I had heard this piece, this really famous piece called And He Shall Purify, within a movie. It was in a scene of a movie, and it was a montage, and there was no talking. It was just this music in the background. It was very, very powerful. And I just thought, we don't realize how much classical music is all around us all the time. We just need to take time to listen. And when you go to Orchestra Hall, those things come up, and it's a real joy and it's a real honor to have an orchestra of that quality in this community.
0: Oh, thank you. That's Alicia in St. Louis Park. Catherine is on the line. Hi, Catherine. What did you want to share with us as we talk about the Minnesota Orchestra?
4: Hi, thanks for taking my call. I want to thank you for the show and for all of the experiences that Minnesota Orchestra presents. One experience that sticks in my brain and will forever is right after COVID. It was the first time my husband and I had been out. We went to see Harry Potter at the Minnesota Orchestra, and everybody was masked. I think it was a sold-out show. And we were shoulder to shoulder for the first time with people we did not know, people outside of our little cube. And I just wanted to say thank you for all the bold experiences that the orchestra has presented. So thank you.
0: All right. That's Catherine. Another call, this time in Brooklyn Park. This is Eric on the line. Hi, Eric. What did you want to share with us as we talk with the president of the Minnesota Orchestra?
5: Hi, Angela, and hello, Mr. President. I wanted to thank Orchestra Hall. I'm a singing member of the Twin Cities Gay Men's Chorus, and we got to celebrate Pride with the orchestra under Sarah Hicks back in June, and it was such an amazing experience. And now moving forward, Orchestra Hall is our home for our concerts. So I wanted to thank them for opening their doors and including the LGBTQ plus community. And that's it.
0: Thank you, Eric. I did a talk show a few months ago with members of the Twin Cities Gay Men's Chorus, and they talked about their new home is now Orchestra Hall and with the Minnesota Orchestra. How did that come to be, and why is that important to you?
1: So Orchestra Hall, of course, is the home of the Minnesota Orchestra, but it's so much more than that. You heard from Senator Dibble before. It's a community space, and it's a place that we want to be activated all the time. Of course, the orchestra can't do 365 days of concerts. So when the orchestra is not performing, we love inviting in other groups, mm-hmm. other performing groups. You know, during the holiday season, there are just so many different events. We have the St. Olaf Christmas concert and the Concordia Christmas concert and other events. Of course, the Gay Men's Chorus, Contus. I mean, so it's a place that we want to have activated a lot. And you know, if you have a performing arts group, talk to us, and we'd love to find a way for you to have your performance at Orchestra Hall.
0: I want to go back to the younger version of you. When you were thinking about, I want to be a professional violinist, you were working towards that goal, and then a mentor gave you some advice or a dose of reality. What did that mentor tell you, and how did that create a pivot in your kind of your career goals?
1: Yeah. So, you know, from that time I was 5 or 6 years old, I wanted to be a professional musician. My dream was to be in the Minnesota Orchestra. And it was actually at grad school at the University of Texas. I became friends with the former dean of the College of Fine Arts, who he and I would play concerts. He was a pianist, I was a violinist. And we were driving back from a concert, and he turned to me and said, "You know, Isaac, you're a decent violinist, but chances are you're going to win a job in the back of the second violin section of maybe a regional orchestra. And knowing your personality type, you're very extroverted. You're probably not going to be super happy in that role." So he encouraged me to go meet with a gentleman named Tom Morris, who ran the Cleveland Orchestra, one of the great orchestras in the United States. And through that experience, I kind of got exposed to the other side of the industry, the kind of back end side. And it really did
0: strategy
1: fit me. Yeah, exactly. And it really did fit me because I am highly relational, but it also, I think, kept that connection to the arts and the music that I love so much. So it was, you know, kind of a tough talk in real time, especially after studying so seriously for so many years.
0: Because for a lot of people, that just would have maybe created opportunity to make a big shift. Like, I'm just going to be done with music, right, and do something. But it didn't for you.
1: No. And that was the wonderful advice of this gentleman, Bob Freeman, who, you know, said there's another role in this world where you can still stay connected. You can still be part of this. But it's going to perhaps align with your strengths even more.
0: And 1 year, what do you think has been the biggest lesson you've learned in your first year as CEO of the Minnesota Orchestra?
1: Ooh.
0: Or maybe your biggest failure. What was your biggest flaw? Either one, success or failure.
1: You know, every day, Angela, is a whole conglomeration of successes and failures. No, I think what I'm really proud of coming back into this orchestra is that I think we've found a sense of optimism for the future. I believe in this orchestra so much and its artistic power that we are thinking expansively about what this orchestra can be. I mean, so many arts organizations, I think, just given the reality of today, are kind of like, how do we just live day to day? How do we survive? Mm-hmm. And I think
0: you're in thrive mode.
1: That's, you know, we're setting charting a bold path for the future. And, you know, we've got a lot of work to do to be able to realize that. But my hope is that the support of the community follows that vision, and that's really exciting.
0: I love it. And a reminder, you can listen to live performances by the Minnesota Orchestra 8 p.m. on Fridays on your classical NPR. Our guest today, Isaac Thompsons, thank you for saying yes for my request to talk with you. I really appreciate it.
1: Thank you so much, Angela. It's great to be here.
0: And thank you to our listeners as well. The show was produced by Nikhil Kumaran. Be safe, everyone, and we'll talk again tomorrow morning at 9.

0: 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And from the Kauffman Foundation.
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3: 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Your forecast for the Twin Cities today, we've got a good chance of showers, especially in the afternoon, with a chance of storms as well. Temperature just going to be kind of hanging out in the mid-60s. Overnight tonight, showers and storms in the evening, patchy fog after midnight. Temperature's really not going to change much overnight either, and gusty winds will pick up, and then decreasing clouds tomorrow, and a little warmer. Highs will be in the mid-70s for a day. It's 66 now at 11 o'clock here on NPR News.
5: I'm Carrie Miller. On the eve of the midterm elections, one of the country's leading experts on voting and voting access joined me on stage in Red Wing. Emory University's Carol Anderson says the Jim Crow era is beginning anew with persistent attempts to deny communities of color their right to vote.
6: I see it as the result of a long-term campaign to undermine the strength of our electoral systems. Mm-hmm. And I see that because it's how many times can you hear stolen election, voter fraud, voter fraud, voter fraud. I mean, and if you say a lie enough times, it becomes the truth. It begins to have resonance. And this is there's a nasty long history of hollering voter fraud.
5: My conversation on voting and voting access is next.
7: Live from NPR News, I'm Lakshmi Singh. New York prosecutors are reopening a criminal investigation into an alleged sexual assault involving students at Cornell University. A former student says she was drugged and gang raped at the school in 2024. At the time, no criminal charges were filed. 2 weeks ago, she filed suit with new allegations against Cornell and seven male students. NPR's Brian Mann has been speaking with women in the Cornell community.
8: I spoke with Olympia Hall. She's a current Cornell student. She's co-president of the Sexual Assault Prevention and Safety Club on campus. She says Cornell has tried to improve campus safety, but she says she still sometimes feels vulnerable. And she told me fraternities on campus hold a lot of sway over students' social life.
9: That is a cultural aspect that creates a lot of power dynamics that are uncomfortable and lead young men to potentially not think about their actions.
7: NPR's Brian Mann brought us that story from Ithaca, New York. President Trump is meeting with AI leaders at the White House this afternoon, a day after the big tech company OpenAI said it is scrapping the release of its newest AI model after it failed to meet company internal testing standards. We have more from NPR's John Ruwitz.
10: The company had been planning to release the model called GPT 6.1 Astra in the coming days, but it's decided to scrap the release. Saatchi Jain, head of safety systems at OpenAI, said, quote, it didn't quite meet the bar in testing and fell short in terms of communication with the user about the work it's done. He told the Wall Street Journal it performed poorly on alignment, the term AI developers use for how well a model sticks to what people want rather than going off script. In an emailed statement, Jain says, when shipping new models to users, OpenAI has an extremely high bar in terms of safety and alignment. The company says it has other new models coming soon. John Ruwitch, NPR News.
7: Israeli settlers stormed a Palestinian village in the Israeli-occupied West Bank overnight. The group attacked a Palestinian family after an Israeli court ordered they be allowed to return home. NPR's Kat Lonsdorf has more.
11: More than 100 violent Israeli settlers attacked the village of Jalud, setting fire to buildings and vehicles and throwing stones, according to the Israeli military. The attack happened as Israeli security forces were attempting to escort a Palestinian family back to their home. That family had been forced to leave their home about 2 months ago due to continuous harassment by Israeli settlers, according to an Israeli court order. Instead, Israeli settlers set fire to the home and the family fled again. Two of the settlers were arrested, and Israeli Prime Minister Benjamin Netanyahu condemned the attack. Netanyahu recently downplayed such violence in a speech at the UN. The UN has tracked about 200 settler attacks per month in 2026. Kat Lonsdorf, NPR News, Tel Aviv.
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3: For NPR News in the Twin Cities, I'm Emily Reese. Three people are dead after a crash involving a car and a semi early this morning near Interstate 35W in Minneapolis. Police say four other people in the car were injured in the crash, which left the car wedged beneath the semi-trailer. It happened just after 4 a.m. near the 4th Street Bridge over 35W, just north of the Mississippi River. Police say the semi was exiting the freeway and crossing 4th Street when it was hit by the car. The crash remains under investigation. Rochester has entered year two of its new rapid bus transit line construction project. Some businesses along the construction route are struggling. Molly Castle-Work has more.
13: The city says it's trying its best to keep businesses informed about the project's shifting timelines. But Will Forsman of the coffee shop Cafe Steam says communication has been uneven.
14: We were kind of blindsided by the construction itself in that we were made assurances that, you know, construction was done.
13: But he says construction on that segment of 2nd Street resumed a month after he opened a location there. The new bus line is scheduled to open August 2027. That means businesses have almost another full year to contend with the construction. Molly Castle-Work, Rochester.
3: After demoting him to third-string quarterback heading into the season, the Minnesota Vikings have officially parted ways with J.J. McCarthy. He was seen as a potential franchise quarterback when the Vikings drafted him 10th overall in 2024, but now McCarthy is heading to the New York Giants. McCarthy struggled with injuries during his time with the Vikings and then fell behind Kyler Murray and Carson Wentz on the depth chart. Coach Kevin O'Connell said it was an emotional conversation yesterday.
15: I think it's a good opportunity in New York, and as I told him, I'll be, you know, pulling for him like crazy to see him go and do well and apply a lot of the things that we've talked about over, you know, his period of time here.
3: In exchange for McCarthy, Minnesota gets a fifth round draft pick next year. Forecast for Minnesota today: showers and a chance of storms, highs in the 60s. 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
5: 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Welcome to the Sheldon Theater in Red Wing for a conversation about voting. This event is sponsored by the Duff Endowment Fund. When we invited tonight's guest many, many months ago, we knew we'd be meeting on the eve of the midterm elections and that access to voting would be a hot topic. Here's what we didn't know. We didn't realize how chaotic, how complicated, how confusing the voting landscape would be. We are facing a midterm election period in which 2020 election deniers have found their way to county election boards. We're going to talk about that.
17: in which the White House has pushed for state-by-state citizen rolls to determine voting eligibility, where the security of mail-in voting has been constantly undermined, and where the Voting Rights Act has been significantly narrowed. That's really only the beginning. Can you believe it? From her position as professor of African American studies at Emory University, Carol Anderson is a historian and has become a national expert on voting and voting access. Her book, One Person, No Vote, How Voter Suppression is Destroying Our Democracy, was long listed for the National Book Award. She brings a comprehensive and unyielding focus to the constitutional right of one person, one vote, in a time when that is under threat. Please give Carol the warmest of welcomes.
18: Thank you. Thank you.
17: It's really a pleasure to have you here. I know you're in demand and you're busy, so thank you for spending time with us. A couple of big picture questions, Carol, and then we'll zero in on the threats to the confidence and security of our elections. I'm sure you saw the Pew Research poll when it asked Americans last month if they had confidence in the fairness and the accuracy of the upcoming midterms. 55% said yes. That was a higher number than I thought. It's a pretty even mix of Republican, Democrat, and independent voters. It's a whole lot of Americans, though, who are looking at the voting we're soon going to undertake with a lot of skepticism and outright disbelief. I want to ask you whether this is disillusionment, proper skepticism, or something more? What do you see that as?
6: I see it as the result of a long-term campaign to undermine the strength of our electoral systems. And I see that because it's how many times can you hear stolen election, voter fraud, voter fraud, voter fraud. I mean, and if you say a lie enough times, it becomes the truth. It begins to have resonance. And this is there's a nasty long history of hollering voter fraud. And so let me do, as the historian.
17: Yeah, do, please.
6: So where we see one of the big times that it happened was in 1890 in Mississippi. I know you're shocked that I said Mississippi. But in Mississippi in 1890, there were 190,000 black men registered to vote. There were more black men registered to vote than there were white men. And so the Mississippi legislature looked up and had a Scooby-Doo moment. Oh, Shaggy. We've got to stop all of this election corruption, all this corruption at the ballot box. We must have election integrity. And what that meant was how can we disfranchise black voters by hollering voter fraud? And they did. It was called the Mississippi Plan. And because there's this thing called the 15th Amendment that says the right to vote shall not be abridged on account of race, color, or previous condition of servitude, they could not write a law saying we don't want black folk to vote, because that would be so blatantly unconstitutional. They decided to go for the kind of subtle pieces, which was to look at the socioeconomic status, look at the legacies of slavery, and make those legacies of slavery the access to the ballot box. And so it's being able to write race-neutral language that's racially targeted. And that's what happened with the poll tax and the literacy test and some other pieces that they had in there. And then you had the Supreme Court blessing that mess on high. I know that sounds shocking. But you had the Supreme Court saying, yo, this looks good to me. This doesn't look like, you know. So that 190,000 in 1890 dropped to 8,600 by 1892.
17: Wow.
6: Yeah. And the Supreme Court looked at that and said, there's no racial discrimination here. And from that, that gave the green light to the rest of the southern states to implement massive Jim Crow, massive disfranchisement. And this is what we're seeing. So you keep hollering voter fraud, voter fraud, voter fraud. And they did that again in the 1960s, voter fraud, voter fraud. And then they did it in the 2000 election in Missouri, voter fraud, voter fraud, voter fraud. When there was a scholar named Jason Levitt, and he did a study on voter fraud, because how many of you have heard voter fraud? Yeah, I mean, it's almost like a top 10 single, like by Prince or something. But voter fraud, voter fraud. And so Jason Levitt did this study from 2000 to 2014. He looked up and he saw that there were 1 billion votes cast in the United States. Billion, that's almost like Carl Sagan-ish, right? Billion votes.
18: Yeah.
6: He found 31 cases of voter impersonation fraud. 31 out of 1 billion. That's like 0.00000000. But that was part of the basis for the language of voter fraud that got us to voter IDs as a way to deal with those 31 out of 1 billion, because they created the aura of massive rampant voter fraud. And so this is what we heard after the 2020 election.
18: Well, you know what is startling about what you're saying is how consistent the playbook is going all the way back to 1890.
6: Yes.
18: I mean, the rhetoric has not changed that much.
6: No, it hasn't. So when you think about the insurrection, January 6th.
18: Yes.
6: And I'm from Georgia, so I was in the middle of it. And so what you heard was they stole the election in Atlanta. They stole the election in Philadelphia. They stole the election in Detroit. They stole the election in Milwaukee. Notice he didn't say they stole the election in Salt Lake City.
18: Yeah.
6: So it was identifying these cities that have sizable black populations as being the source of the theft. And so then you had Congressman Mo Brooks out of Alabama saying if you only counted the legitimate votes, then Trump won. So that meant that those black votes coming out of Atlanta, Milwaukee, Detroit, and Philadelphia were not legitimate votes. That means that they're not legitimate American citizens. So that's the subtext of this. And that's the subtext when we go back to the 1890s. These black people aren't legitimate citizens. They should not have the right to vote. They should not have the right to choose their representatives. And so this is what we're seeing when we hear the language of voter fraud. It is to link black folks with criminality. And so that becomes really easy to see. Well, we've got to keep these criminals away from the ballot box. So we just need these simple measures. Yeah.
18: You wrote in the Guardian of London newspaper, they are rebuilding Jim Crow in modern form with statutes, with court opinions, with procedural barriers that fall hardest on black communities, and it is beginning again in the South. Give us some context for that.
6: Ooh. So after the insurrection in Georgia, the day after the insurrection, the Georgia legislature held a special session, a series of special meetings to write what they called election integrity legislation.
18: Okay.
6: Election integrity. And what they did was they looked at every method that African Americans used to access the ballot box, and they systematically sought to dismantle each one of those methods to create additional barriers to that access. Let me give you a couple of examples. So like drop boxes. Drop boxes are where you could take your absentee ballot and just put them in a box. And the drop boxes were outside, and they were under 24/7 surveillance. So you could always see if somebody was messing with it. And those drop boxes got used tremendously, because what they did is they provided the need for flexibility for being able to vote. The Georgia legislature looked at that and started yelling fraud, fraud, fraud. Except then you had, I think it was the general counsel come in and said, we looked at that. There was no fraud at the drop
18: as
6: boxes.
18: As in it's under surveillance, it's and there is no fraud.
6: There is no fraud. There is no fraud. And they didn't care, because they were like, well, we have to make sure that our people really believe they have confidence in the quality of our election systems. And so we have to give them confidence. You don't give them confidence by hollering fraud, fraud, fraud, and then looking at stuff that is actually working and saying that that's really not, those numbers really aren't legit. And so they took those drop boxes and moved them inside the boards of election, which are basically only open from 8 to 5, and they're only available during early voting. And so it basically eliminated access to drop boxes. And then in the subsequent election, they're like, wow, those drop boxes really weren't used a lot. Maybe we don't need them at all. Well, they weren't used a lot because doggone it, you put them inside.
18: Right.
6: And from 8 to 5. And so, I mean, it is just the way that kind of race-neutral language becomes racially targeted, because they knew who was using the drop boxes.
18: That's the other thing I want to ask you about. Mm-hmm. There's a new lawsuit filed by civil rights groups and labor unions about these armed agents that may... This must really give you the long arc of history on this.
6: Mm-hmm.
18: The administration and others saying that there may be armed agents at the polling places to observe whether undocumented immigrants are voting, whatever. What do you think? I worry that it's not going to be resolved by the time we get to Election Day, but what is the historical resonance of that for you?
6: It is deep and profound. Did anybody ever see that movie, Birth of a Nation? Yeah. I mean, it was a horrible movie. But remember, it showed African Americans trying to vote, and you had basically Klan members or Confederate soldiers there with their rifles, basically stopping that vote from happening. That is what happened during Reconstruction. It also happened during the rise of Jim Crow. We had, in Ocoee, Florida, you had a black man trying to vote, and you had this gang of basically Klan members basically intimidating and harassing black people trying to vote. And when that man went to a judge and said, look, they're violating our right to vote, and the judge said, go back and document it. And so he went to stand back in line and was documenting. They understood that he was documenting it, and then the shooting started. And it was basically an ethnic cleansing of Ocoee, Florida. They wiped out all of the black people in Ocoee, Florida. And when you looked at the census, nobody African-American was there for the next 5 or 6 decades because of the right to vote, because the massive voting intimidation, the violence that was happening right there at the polls. In Georgia in 1946, this is after the U.S. fought and defeated the Nazis. There was an election, a gubernatorial election in Georgia, and a man named Maceo Snipes, who had fought in World War II, and he came home to Taylor County, Georgia, in the middle of a really mean, nasty gubernatorial election. Mm-hmm. And he was like, I'm going to vote, because I fought fascists for democracy. I'm going to vote. And so he went to that voting booth, and there was a sign over the door. The first Negro that votes, that will be the last thing he ever does. Maceo walked in there, because he's like, I fought fascists. What you got? And so he went in there and he cast his ballot. He was so happy to cast his ballot. He walked out and he looked, nothing. He was like, yeah. Then he went home, nothing. Yeah. A few days later, there was a knock at the door. And so he's like, yes. And there was this white man who said, would you mind stepping out on the porch? And so Maceo stepped out on the porch. And then 3 additional white men were there. And it was a firing squad. And he heard, ch-ch-ch. And then they unloaded their weapons into him. Maceo Snipes, this veteran who had fought fascist, he died after several days, and he was the only black person in Taylor County to cast a ballot. That's what the violence at the polls means to me. That's how it resonates. In the 1960s, there was this thing, I think it was the 60s, there was this thing called the Ballot Security Task Force that the GOP had put together, particularly for key elections. They were like, we've got to have them in these urban areas, because we know that that's where the fraud is. So you hear the language, in these urban areas, that's where the fraud is. And with these ballot security task force, they had these off-duty police officers with these armbands on and these big billboards in the black community that said, if there's a warrant out for you, or if you owe child support, if you go vote, we're gonna arrest you. And so it was designed to keep people away from the polls, black people away from the polls. Having these men in these uniforms with these armbands, ballot security task force, and these billboards about you're getting ready to get arrested if you vote. Yeah, that's what the intimidation looks like. Mark Twain apocryphally said, history may not repeat itself, but it sure do rhyme. And we are listening to the rhymes right now. And so in the 2000 election in Florida, I know you're shocked that it's Florida. In the 2000 election in Florida, they set up basically on the one road into where the precinct for the black voters was. They set up a police, basically a checkpoint Charlie. So black folks had to go through this one street going to where the police were, basically driving where the police through the police in order to go vote in Jacksonville, Florida, in the 2000 election. And you remember how close that election was? And so you have black folks not going, I'm not dealing with the cops. I'm not dealing with the cops. I want to vote, but I'm not dealing with the cops. And so they left.
18: Yeah. I want to talk to you about the election deniers who have found their way onto like county boards and into sometimes the Secretary of State's office. There was a long story in The Atlantic recently about the ways that voting can be subverted all the ways you know about as a historian on this stuff, but the journalist wrote, "The country has never had such a confluence of election-denying officials in power at so many levels of government. Close or contested races for just a few House and Senate seats could leave control of Congress in doubt long after Election Day." Is it true that the country has never seen this kind of election denialism and infiltrate into county boards and other positions in government?
19: Well, when I think of the Jim Crow South, and this is part of what we do, we'd like to just like, oh, that was back then.
18: And
19: so that really was. But in the Jim Crow South, you had folks who were in these key election positions who were systematically denying the right to vote to African Americans. So, for instance, the literacy test. Remember I talked about the literacy test for the 1890 Mississippi plan? For the literacy test, a registrar had enormous discrepancy. He, he could make the decision about who could vote and who couldn't. And so Mr. L, who was part of the village who raised me, he grew up in Jim Crow, Georgia. And his literacy test question was, how high is up? Right. And so when you get asked an unanswerable question, that unanswerable question is your access to the ballot box, is your access to your citizenship rights. It begins to tell you that we have had these people in these positions before, and the implications, the consequences of that have been absolutely horrific. So by the time we got to like 1942, I'll take the midterm in 1942, in those Jim Crow South states, in the poll tax states, there are only 3% of age-eligible African Americans that were registered to vote in the South. And you know there's some black folks in the South.
18: Yeah.
19: Right? 3%. And the voter turnout for that midterm election was 7%. And imagine if you're an elected official and all you got to do is pay attention to 7% of your population. The rest of your population is messed up because you're only being responsive to that 7%. Mm-hmm. And this and what happens is, because this isn't just a Southern phenomenon, these are congressional elections. And so these folks, because they only have to basically play to the 7%, they get seniority because they keep coming back year after year after year, election after election. And with that seniority, they're able to take over key chairman spots on key committees, like foreign relations, like the Judiciary Committee.
18: Yeah.
19: And with that, they're able to strangle election decisions. They're able to strangle policy decisions for the rest of the nation. And so by the time we get to 1960, in Mississippi, fewer than 6% of age-eligible African Americans were registered to vote. In Mississippi, in 1960. By the time we get to the Voting Rights Act, that Voting Rights Act did enormous work, did what I call the heavy lifting of democracy. 2 years after the implementation of the Voting Rights Act, almost 60% of African Americans were registered to vote in Mississippi. So in terms of dealing with having people who deny systematically, 2 years after the implementation of the Voting Rights Act, almost 60% of African Americans were registered to vote in Mississippi. So in terms of dealing with having people

0: about hand counting ballots and giving board members more power to refuse to certify an election. Is the only remedy that the result is so overwhelming that it is impossible to deny, or do you see other remedies for this?
1: So part of what we've been talking about is that we have to have the kind of voter turnout that makes it too big to rig.
0: Okay.
1: So remember, Trump was the one who called in to Brad Raffensperger, who was the Secretary of State in Georgia, and saying, look, all you got to do is just give me 11,000 votes. That's all. Just find me 11,000.
0: Find me 11,000 votes. Find me 11,000. Right.
1: Well, Georgia had already done three audits. Three. One was a hand count, and it came up, there was no fraud. It came up just the way it was supposed to, just the way those numbers were rolling. Three, just find me 11,000. And so this is why, when that, in that, you know, that election integrity legislation that I was talking about after January 6th, that was SB 202. SB 202 is what removed Brad Raffensperger. And let me be clear, Raffensperger is a Republican.
0: Yeah.
1: And this is a Republican legislature. They were so angry with Raffensperger that they went after. He was the chair of the State Board of Elections because he's the Secretary of State. They made that ex officio, so he had no power on the State Board of Election. Yeah. Yes.
0: And Governor Kemp signed up. Governor Kemp, governor of Georgia, who has defied President Trump a few times, but is signing off on this kind of legislation.
1: Absolutely.
0: Yes?
1: Absolutely. Okay. He was recorded saying in a previous election, they're signing up all, they're registering all these minorities to vote. We've got to do something about that.
0: Okay.
1: Yeah.
0: Do you think it's possible that the most urgent threats right now to free and fair voting are coming not from the trickle down from the White House or some kind of Republican apparatus, but it is really what's going on in local municipalities? I mean, is that where we are?
1: It's a twin pincer motion, and that's what we have to understand. So you're seeing in some places where you will have county clerks who really don't believe in democracy, basically opening up their machines, their voting machines, to these election deniers. I mean, that's what we saw in Colorado with Tina Peters.
0: Right. Who went to jail and then was pardoned and released. Okay, go ahead.
1: Mm-hmm. And then you'll have also, as I said, this kind of aura about voter fraud. We must have election integrity. And they're echoing what they're hearing from the White House. And so you see them basically saying we must have election integrity. Our people do not believe in the substance and the quality and the validity and the reliability of our elections. And I'm like, well, if you would just tell the truth that you had had three audits and the count came out okay each time, then that whole thing. So part of what we're seeing here is the power of having people who have legitimate power, who have the aura of respectability, giving voice to this lie. And that is what allows the really nasty policy dimensions to come into play.
0: When you say the aura of respectability, you mean elected officials who know that this is not, okay, go talk about that, if you would.
1: So elected officials who basically, as I say, lying like a bad toupee. So I think about, and I'm going to go back, in the election in 2000. I know we think about Florida, but in Missouri, what happened is that the St. Louis Board of Elections had removed 50,000 voters from the rolls and didn't tell them. And so those folks came in to
0: vote. Didn't tell the voters.
1: And so they came in to vote, and their names aren't on the rolls. And so they're like, yo, where's my name? And so the poll workers are trying to call into the Board of Elections to get these folks put back on, but the lines are jammed. And so they send those voters down to the Board of Elections. And they're there all day because it was a hot mess. It was truly a hot mess. And so then the Democrats sued because those folks are still down at the Board of Elections. They're there all day. And so the Democrats sued to try to keep the polls open for another 3 hours. Mm-hmm. And that judge agreed. Then the Republicans came in right behind that and said, oh, this is voter fraud. This is voter fraud.
0: Keeping the polls open.
1: Yeah, keeping the polls open is voter fraud. And so that judge then shut down the polls at 7:45. But who was saying it was U.S. Senator Kit Bond. And Bond had Aura. And Bond kept telling the same lie over and over again. You got dead dogs voting.

0: You got people who are just using vacant addresses to vote, and you've got dogs voting. And so with that vacant address, it's like you come into the voting booth with a blue hat on, and you say that you live at this address. And then you come back and you with a green hat on, and you say you live at this address. And then you come back in, and I'm like, who's got that kind of dog? And so it didn't happen. And this is the power of local press. The St. Louis Post-Dispatch did an investigation, and they found that everything that Senator Kit Bond had said was not true.
1: But this was after the election and after Gore had conceded, and yeah.
0: Yeah, and so you had the thing about dogs. There was a dog on the voter rolls. Somebody thought it'd be really cute to put their dog, Ritzy Meckler, on the voter rolls. But there's no evidence that Ritzy or Rin Tin Tin or Lassie or Fido or Snoopy voted. And then there was a dead man who was on the rolls. I'm like, how do you remove 50,000 live people, but you leave the dead man on the rolls?
1: Right.
0: I mean, the work that takes to be able to pull that stunt off. But there's no evidence that he actually voted. And then as for those vacant lots, the city's books had not been kept up to date. So over 80% of those vacant lots actually had homes built on them. So it was lie after lie after lie. But Kent Bond went into Congress with that lie of massive rampant voter fraud in Missouri. Voter fraud, voter fraud, voter fraud. He kept saying it, and there was a news echo chamber that kept repeating that lie, voter fraud, voter fraud, voter fraud. So in the Help America Vote Act, which was to deal with the mess in Florida,
1: right?
0: They also, you know, Kit Bond is hollering voter fraud. So that's when they included, you've got to have, you can use voter ID, so we get voter ID in federal law. You can use, the states can use voter ID in order to ensure that you are who you say you are. And so we've got voter ID now in federal law based on a lie,
1: right,
0: based on a dog voting, right? And I mean, so this is part of what we have to understand. And so it is really asking the next question. So voter fraud, where? Voter fraud, how many? Voter fraud, who? Evidence, evidence, evidence.
1: I want to talk about that and the remedies. This is going to be the part of the conversation that is a little more optimistic because it's not all bad news. I'm Carrie Miller. You're listening to a conversation at the Sheldon Theater in Red Wing, sponsored by the Duff Endowment Fund. Our guest is Carol Anderson. She's a historian at Emory University and professor of African American Studies, and she has become a national expert on voting and voting access. Her books include One Person, No Vote, How Voter Suppression is Destroying Our Democracy. You can hear as our conversation develops, we're talking about many, many of the obstacles and roadblocks that have been put in place to suppress and block voting, and the historical resonance of that. We started out talking, Carol was describing how many of the techniques and the rhetoric go back to the South of 1890. A lot of it sounds very familiar today. Mm-hmm. Now, we're going to talk a bit about what states and voters can do. And here's some good news. Michigan is a great example of this, Carol. In 2020, when Wayne County initially refused to certify the results of the 2020 election, state leaders put a constitutional amendment on the ballot in 2022. It clarified and it tightened their certification procedures. It covered a lot of the loopholes that I think the election deniers were counting on. Arizona has done something similar. Very important battleground states. This is where I want you to talk about those techniques, but also about voter education, how important that becomes. When you hear examples like this, is that part of the reform that may eventually lead us out of some of this?
0: Yes, it is strengthening, it's closing the loopholes, and it's strengthening the authority to basically certify free and fair elections. Because when that certification doesn't happen, that's where a lot of the mess happens. That's where a lot of the stew happens.
1: Okay.
0: And also, in terms of voter education, this is, so let me tell you about Alabama. Alabama in 2017 had its special election for a U.S. senator because Jeff Sessions had just been nominated to be the attorney general. And so there was this election happening in 2017 that had Judge Roy Moore.
1: I was going to say, was this the infamous Roy Moore election?
0: It was. Infamous is the word, right?
1: Yeah.
0: It was Judge Roy Moore against Doug Jones, who was the prosecutor who went after the killers of the four little girls who got bombed in the church, the 16th Street Church in Birmingham. But the polls basically said, oh, Alabama's red, this is Judge Moore's. But civic education groups got into Alabama early in January, and they started doing the work because Alabama had deployed every method of voter suppression against this black population, every method. Those civic organizations got in there, and they did, again, what I call that heavy lifting of democracy. So one of the things that they had was felony disfranchisement. In Alabama's 1901 Constitution, it said that if you have been convicted of a crime of moral turpitude, you have lost your voting rights. And if you try to vote, we will throw you under the jail. But Alabama refused to define what is moral turpitude.
1: Yeah.
0: And so somebody's like, okay, so I got convicted of burglary. Is burglary moral turpitude? I'm not going to risk voting. And so those civic organizations have been putting pressure on the Georgia legislature for years upon years upon years to define moral turpitude. Finally, in the spring of 2017, they did. It was the biggies: rape, murder, treason. And so then they turned to the Secretary of State and said, great, all of those folks you told didn't have their voting rights, tell them they can vote. He said, I don't think that's a good use of state resources. So those civic organizations pulled together what they called restoration clinics. And they used social media as well as the radio because they knew they were looking at different demographics. And basically said, look, a law has changed. There's clarification on what moral turpitude is. You may have your voting rights back. Come to the church. We're setting up restoration clinics. And they had a team of lawyers going through folks' records and going, not moral turpitude, not moral turpitude, not moral turpitude. Then they had another group of volunteers who were getting people registered to vote. And so they were dealing with the felony disfranchisement component that was there in Alabama law. They were also dealing with Alabama. I know this sounds weird. Alabama has said you must have a government-issued photo ID to vote, but your public housing ID doesn't count. And then Governor Bentley, listening to his mistress, this is straight up, you can't make this stuff up. And she was like, baby? He's like, what? She's like, you know what I want? No, what? I want you to shut down the Department of Motor Vehicles in the Black Belt counties.
1: So that there would be no issuing of government ID?
0: Yes, yes. But he can't say it like that because, again, voter suppression always gets cloaked under protecting democracy. And so he did it, you know, for fiscal reasons. These agencies in those counties aren't generating enough revenue. So let's close them down because you really want your government to be fiscally responsible. But what that meant was that now folks had to go 50 miles to the nearest Department of Motor Vehicles.
1: Wow.
0: But if you don't drive, and Alabama was ranked 48th in the nation in terms of public transportation, how do you go 50 miles in order to get the driver's license that you need to vote? And so, again, civil society went in there and started doing the work and getting people their driver's license and getting people, because they had also shut down, I believe, 66 polling stations. And so they set up a car system so people could say, I need a ride to the polls. And the car would be there to take them to the polls and bring them back.
1: But do I hear you, Carol, saying that unless state government is motivated, as they were in Michigan and in Arizona, to do these kinds of things, and let's talk a little bit in a minute about what else besides constitutional amendments, that this is going to fall on the shoulders of civic groups to come in and...
0: That's what has happened.
1: Huh.
0: Because if you have a government that does not believe in democracy, and this is why we must vote, because we must put in power people who believe in democracy, so you're not fighting these rear guard actions, you're not fighting, you're being able to expend your resources to elevate democracy, not just ensure that it survives.
1: Mm-hmm.
0: And so this is why we vote. This is why the vote is so powerful. It is so necessary because we can get the democracy that we deserve. We can have the kind of quality of life that we deserve when we put people in power who absolutely believe in democracy.
1: Carol. Carol watched the ICE enforcement action with great sadness and chagrin, but also with kind of a determination to remind people that you said elections have consequences, and that's what you thought about.
0: Absolutely. Elections have consequences. And so the stuff that we're dealing with now is because somebody was put in power who does not believe in governing, believes in ruling. And when we understand that there's a fundamental difference between an administration and a regime, an administration governs, mm-hmm. a regime rules. And what you're seeing is basically an iron fist trying to rule and using force, using violence, using intimidation factors. And so seeing all of those ICE agents here in Minneapolis and masked up.
1: Yeah.
0: And then seeing the community saying, you are not messing with my neighbors.
1: What are some of the other things that individual voters can do, civic organizations can do, and that voters can put pressure on states to do to return to some of this objectively fair election laws?
0: So what we can do is we can talk to our neighbors, talk to our friends, making sure that folks are registered to vote, making sure if they're registered that they're checking their registration, okay. because voter purges are happening. So we saw in Texas where they removed like 1.2 million off of the rolls. Yep. That can have a massive effect on an election outcome. Those voter roll purges, making sure if you get purged, so check your voter registration to make sure you're active. Make sure your friends and your families are also checking to make sure that they're active. The other thing is to basically provide support to these civic organizations that are doing this work. Because again, they are doing the heavy lifting of democracy. They are scrutinizing these laws when they're coming through the legislative chambers. And so they know what's coming down the pike, and they're like, whoo, by the pricking of my thumbs, something wicked this way comes. I mean, we're in a theater, right?
1: Right.
0: And so they can smell it. They see it coming, and they can set up these alerts that have people then weighing in on their representatives. I heard that you've got like HB da da da da da da coming down the pike. Yep. I'm not for it. I'm not for it at all. So if you call, if you email, if you know, sometimes they have a website where you can send your comments to them. Do that. Make sure that they know that you are paying attention. And then make sure if there's somebody in your community that needs a ride to the polls, be there for them to do that work, to get them to the polls so that they can vote.
1: Because again, the overwhelming nature of whatever the result is makes it harder to deny.
0: It really does. It really does. And so this is why, again, I'm going to Georgia. In Georgia, that massive voter turnout led to Trump asking for 11,000 votes. Think about that massive voter turnout. It just squeaked by 11,000 votes. Brad, I just need you to find me 11,000. That's all you got to do. That's
1: right.
0: All you got to do, right?
1: Yeah.
0: And so we have to have more turnout. We have to have people really thinking about democracy. I look at it this way. When the air is fine, you're not even thinking about how can I breathe?
1: Yeah.
0: But when the air is so toxic and you can't breathe, you're very aware of it. So a good administration allows you to do all of the other things that you want to do because you don't even have to think about it. It's like really good air. You're not choking. You're not going, where's my next breath? When it's really bad, you're just inundated with it, and it's all you can think of. Don't you want to be able to live in a space where you don't have to think about the quality of the air?
1: You're listening to a conversation in Red Wing, sponsored by the Duff Endowment Fund. Carol Anderson is here. She is a historian and professor of African American Studies at Emory University. She's also an expert on voting and voting access. I'm Carrie Miller. I want to ask you about the courts, how confident you are that they not the Supreme Court, okay, but in general.
0: Okay.
1: I mean, the courts, they might be slow, but they're going to be, the pressure is going to really build, I would think, as these challenges to the results of individual state elections happen in just a month or so. How well, as you watch how the courts respond, what do you see?
0: I'm seeing that the lower courts are handling business.
1: Huh.
0: I'm seeing that the lower courts are sitting there really thinking about what's the law?
1: Mm-hmm.
0: What is the Constitution? And how does this undermine or how does this advance the law? How does that adhere to the law? I see that they're paying attention to the evidence.
1: Okay.
0: And so the lower courts have basically been the levee that keeps all of that nasty water from fully breaking through. The lower courts are doing the work. It's those folks.
1: In the U.S. Supreme Court?
0: Mm-hmm.
1: You worry most about a decision like what?
0: And so it's almost like how much can they hurt? So they already did the Shelby County v. Holder decision, which was in 2013, which gutted the pre-clearance provision of the Voting Rights Act. And it was that pre-clearance provision that led Mississippi from going to fewer than 6% African Americans registered to vote to almost 60% African Americans registered to vote, because the pre-clearance provision basically said, if you have acted a fool, yeah, that's the legal language. If you have acted a fool, and fewer than 50% of your folk are registered to vote or have voted in the 64 election, you come under the preclearance provision, which means that any election law that you write has to be approved first before implementation, because we're looking at racial discrimination. And the U.S. Supreme Court gutted that in 2013, and the states hit the, Texas out the box with a racially discriminatory law. North Carolina, racially discriminatory law. Alabama, racially discriminatory. And then you had folks coming, and what John Roberts said in the Shelby County v. Holder decision, he's like, basically, why are you tripping? You still have Section 2. Well, the U.S. Supreme Court just gutted Section 2 of the Voting Rights Act with the Calais decision, the Louisiana v. Calais decision, which then you saw states violating basically what they call the Purcell principle, which says that you can't mess with election laws too close to an election.
1: Mm-hmm.
0: Instead, there were already 40,000 votes had been cast in Louisiana. And then the Calais decision came down, and the governor basically shut down that election so that they could redraw the congressional maps. 40,000 votes had already been cast, and he stopped that election. And so I worry about the Supreme Court. I don't worry about the lower courts. Lower courts are really, I mean, they just keep coming. I mean, every now and then you get a really whacked decision, and you're like, okay. But for the most part, they have been solid.
1: Wow. Under a lot of pressure. But really standing up to it.
0: Yes, under a lot of pressure, but standing up to it. And that has been heartening. It really has been heartening. But what has also been heartening is looking at the ways that attorneys general have been organizing, knowing that something nasty is coming, could come down the pike, and so being prepared for it. And so these attorneys general are meeting on what are best practices, what do you think we should do, what's coming, what's happening, how do we stop armed troops from coming in and being stationed at the polls. Well, this is what the language in the law says, and this is where we have our authority to stop that from happening. How do we handle this happening? So it's like the way that the feds are requiring, basically not requiring, demanding voter rolls so that they can hook it up with some database that is structurally flawed to figure out who to purge off of the list. I mean, do you really want voter purges in the hands of DHS?
1: And states refused to give them the voter rolls.
0: Yes,
1: but
0: yes.
1: You held your breath to see what was going to happen with that.
0: Exactly, yeah. Exactly. And also, it is like watching the push for the SAVE Act.
1: Yeah.
0: And it's how, you want to talk about...
1: Trump has stopped talking about that, though, pretty much.
0: Well, that's because he kept trying to push it through Congress.
1: Right,
0: and,
1: right.
0: And they were like,
1: Senate told them, no, it's not going to happen.
0: And what makes it so insidious is that it gets cast as a voter ID law.
1: Yeah.
0: It's not a voter ID law. It is approve your U.S. citizen law. But only 5 states' driver's license have citizenship on them. 45 states do not. And so what has your citizenship status on it? Your passport. A passport costs about $165. That's real money. And if you've got 3 adults in your family, whoo, that's real money.
1: Right.
0: And only 34 to 38% of African Americans have a passport. That is a nice subtle way to basically remove over 60% of the black electorate by demanding U.S. citizenship. And there's this piece in there in the law as well, in the proposed law for the SAVE Act, that says that your birth certificate has to match your current ID. 80% of married women take their husband's last name. Hmm. So unless you came out the womb knowing you were going to marry that man...
1: Right.
0: Right? Right. Uh-huh. And said, Doc, put his name on my birth certificate. then your birth certificate does not match your ID. And this is a way, so if you listen to what they're talking about, what they talk about is that we really need to have what is called the household vote, which is that the man votes for everybody in the household.
1: Right? That's not going over well here. I'm so surprised.
0: but it is a way, so the removal of, the requirement for the U.S. citizenship piece, that is a way to handle basically African Americans. This is a way to deal with the 15th Amendment. The other piece, the matching piece, that is the way to deal with the 19th Amendment. Because if you listen to them, they don't want the 19th Amendment either, because they don't believe women are smart enough to vote.
1: Yeah, there is a trad wife element to all this. Yeah, I see the subtext of that.
0: Yes, yes.
1: Carol, before I come out into the audience with a microphone and we can take some questions for Carol, you and I have been talking about this stuff, oh my gosh, for a long time.
0: Long time.
1: This might be our 9th or 10th conversation. It's such necessary work, but I've got the... sense. It's got to be true that you feel like progress is made and then you have to gird yourself for the reversals that are constantly happening. I really want to know about your endurance in this work and how you remain as committed as you do.
0: I am a historian, and one of the classes that I teach is the Civil Rights Movement.
1: Uh-huh.
0: Whoo! And I start off that class by saying, you're in Mississippi. I know you're shocked that I said Mississippi. You're in Mississippi. The mayor hates you. The school board hates you. The school superintendent hates you. Your councilmen hate you. Your state representatives hate you. The U.S., your U.S. senator hates you. Your congressman hates you. Your DA hates you. The judges hate you. How do you fight for your humanity? How do you fight for your freedom? And my students look going, because every method that they know of, the democracy, well, I'm just going to write my legislature. I'm just going to call. That's
1: right.
0: Not there.
1: Yeah.
0: So what do you do? And my students are like, oh. And I was like, because the folk in Mississippi figured it out.
1: How to
0: take it on. And what they did was they began an analysis and they began to understand what were their strengths. Where was their power? And they looked at the Leviathan that was trying to crush them, and they said, okay, we know their power, where are their weaknesses? And then they arrayed their power against the Leviathan's weakness. That's how I have hope. That's how I have hope, because folk will fight back. Folk will fight for democracy. They will fight for their humanity.
1: You had an earlier reference to somebody, and you said he was part of the village that raised me.
0: Yes, Mr. L.
1: Tell me the story of where you grew up.
0: I grew up in Columbus, Ohio.
1: Uh-huh.
0: And on my street, there were several households where all the kids would hang out. And it basically was a way for us to stay out of trouble. Because we would go there and we would just laugh and talk. And he always taught these life lessons. So the kids were there and he was about value systems. Well, who do you honor? Who do you respect? How do you carry yourself in public? How do you handle your books? He and his wife were just wonderful, Mr. and Mrs. L.
1: I want to ask you one last question before I come out for questions. Is there someone in America, not in the political class, but somebody that you look around at and say, they're living the values that I think Americans hold dear and would like to think are reflected in our civic culture?
0: I think the people in this audience.
1: Really?
0: Yeah, when you think about it, this is what, a Wednesday evening? And you are here listening to a talk about voter suppression and voting rights. You're here listening about democracy. And so this is where our strength is. It is people getting educated about what's happening, and so knowing not to listen to the lie about election integrity, voter fraud. So think about how many times have you heard, we've got all of these non-citizens voting. It is the people who ask that next question, the people who believe in democracy, the people who are working in these civic organizations to help their community be stronger, the people who refuse to listen to the lie, the people who refuse. Basically, what I said about Trump was that he throws a kilo of pure, uncut white supremacy on the table and tells his minions to snort. Birtherism. Mexicans are rapists and criminals. Boom, another kilo. Build the wall, another kilo. Muslim ban, another kilo. The China virus, another kilo. Somalis are garbage, another kilo. Haitians are eating cats and dogs, another kilo. He always throws that kilo, and as with any addiction, it makes you think you're strong. It makes you think you're smart. It makes you think you're fast, but actually it is eviscerating you. It is numbing you. It is destroying you, and it will make you forsake your God, your country, and your family just to get another hit. And this is where we are. So the folks who are here who really believe in democracy, that's where our strength is.
1: Carol, thank you so much. Thank you.

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1: Fresh Air. Mahmoud Khalil. He was the face of the pro-Palestinian protests at Columbia University when immigration agents arrested him despite having a green card and no criminal record and sent him to detention in Louisiana. He writes about it in his new memoir, No Land to Stand On. Join us.
2: 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Stay curious, stay connected. Rainy day for the Twin Cities today, maybe some thunder too. The temperature's not going to change very much. We'll just be steady in the mid-60s, and the rain will move out overnight. Could get a little foggy overnight. Temperature will drop just a few degrees into the low 60s, and it'll be warmer tomorrow, and maybe a little sunshine as well. Highs mid-70s. That's excellent news. It's 67 now at noon.
3: This is Minnesota Now. I'm Nina Moyney. A Northwestern Minnesota school board voted last night to roll back a ban on rainbow stickers after being sued by the ACLU. The board's now considering a new policy. We'll be joined by our Fargo-Moorhead reporter, Harshan Ratanpal, on the story. One Minnesota university was the first to offer a master's degree in artificial intelligence, and another is now joining them. We'll meet two professors who championed these programs, and a local author grew up hearing stories of the 1934 Teamster strike from his dad. His effort to learn more about what happened led to a new book. Plus, we'll talk to a Minneapolis runner who's uplifting other Native women in her sport and organizing a remembrance run for tomorrow. All that and more right after the news.
4: Live from NPR News, I'm Lakshmi Singh. The Trump administration's promoting an artificial intelligence-powered website, America.gov, that it says can swiftly provide users with information and government services. It's being rolled out in a climate of mounting public skepticism about AI safety and the dangers of AI developing too quickly for humans to keep up. Some AI tech giants recently advised a slowdown in AI development, a notion President Trump has strongly rejected. He says the U.S. needs to stay ahead of the competition. The FBI says authorities in the Netherlands have arrested a suspected leader of the notorious cyber criminal group that recently claimed to have hacked an FBI computer system. Dutch National Police took the individual into custody this morning. We have more from NPR's Ryan Lucas.
5: The FBI says the suspect is an alleged leader of the criminal hacking group Shiny Hunters. That's the same group that last week claimed to have hacked the FBI jobs portal and stolen private personal data and work information on thousands of current and former FBI employees. In a video posted on X, FBI cyber official Brett Leatherman had this message for members of Shiny Hunters.
6: The longer you stay in this, the more we learn about you. You know how to find us, and we know how to find you. I suggest you reach out first while the choice is still yours.
5: The Shiny Hunter hack of the FBI jobs portal is an embarrassing episode for the Bureau and carries potentially serious counterintelligence and safety consequences. Ryan Lucas, NPR News, Washington.
4: Tomorrow, the U.S. military formally withdraws from Iraq after more than two decades. NPR's Jana Raff reports from Baghdad the withdrawal will also mark the end of the anti-ISIS coalition that the U.S. has led since 2014.
7: At what had been the Joint Military Command Center, Iraqi workers are renovating. U.S. officers have operated from here since 2014, when Iraq asked the U.S. military to return to fight the militant group ISIS. On Wednesday, U.S. commanders and Iraqi leaders will mark the withdrawal of U.S. forces 23 years after the United States invaded Iraq.
8: It's a historical day. We are very proud to reach this day.
7: That's Iraqi Armed Forces spokesman Sabah al-Numan. At its height, during an eight-year-long occupation, the U.S. had 170,000 military personnel in Iraq. Jane Araf, NPR News, Baghdad.
4: Consumer confidence in the U.S. economy is the lowest it has been in more than a decade. Dana Peterson, the chief economist of the Conference Board that released a survey today, says, quote, "The consumer confidence index deteriorated notably in September following two prior months of softening," end quote. Fuel prices and inflation have pushed higher as the U.S. war with Iran has dragged on for 7 months. This is NPR News.
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3: Across the state today, highs in the 60s. Rain will continue to expand and develop east this afternoon into this evening. More rain Wednesday for southern and southeastern Minnesota in particular. I'm Mina Moyney with these Minnesota news headlines. A judge heard arguments from lawyers who want to dismiss a lawsuit seeking to end Minnesota's policy on trans athletes. Elizabeth Shockman reports.
10: The lawsuit was brought by a national conservative group. That group argues Minnesota's policy on trans athletes violates Title IX, which is a federal statute requiring equity in men's and women's sports. Minnesota, for more than a decade, has had a policy that allows students to participate on teams that best align with their gender identity. Attorney General Keith Ellison argues Minnesota's policy is required by state law and consistent with federal law. He says the lawsuit is an attempt by the Trump administration to, quote, bully vulnerable children, end quote. It's not clear when the judge will issue a decision. I'm Elizabeth Shockman.
3: Fuel prices are rising, and so is the cost of shipping grain by train. Tadeo Ruiz Sandoval reports on how those price hikes could trickle down to farmers.
11: Railroad fuel surcharges have more than doubled in the past year as diesel prices have reached over $6 a gallon. Railroad surcharges aren't unusual. However, when they happen, those costs often lower the price farmers can fetch for their grain. Soy Transportation Coalition Director Mike Steenhook says farmers are already paying more for their own diesel.
12: It really is just an example of how these fuel cost increases really have a pernicious effect and can really find their way into a farmer's wallet.
11: Harvest season has just started, so it might take some time for these surcharges to affect crop prices. I'm Tadeo Ruiz Sandoval.
3: The Detroit Lakes School Board has been trying to remove rainbow stickers from school grounds for months. It met again last night to debate a new policy. Our Harshan Ratanpal was at the meeting and is here with us now to fill us in on what's been happening in Detroit Lakes. Hi, Harshan.
13: Hi, Nina.
3: First of all, would you tell us, what are these rainbow stickers? What are they, and what is the big deal with them?
13: Yeah, so these are small 2x3-inch stickers that some teachers display on their doors or on their desks. They say the point is to indicate their inclusivity and to affirm that their classroom is a safe space for LGBTQ plus students. Those stickers have been up for about a decade, but this summer, four school board members surprised the community by voting to ban them. But for months since then, there's been a lot of pushback, including legal problems. Two parents and the American Civil Liberties Union of Minnesota are suing the district over the ban, saying it violates students' constitutional rights. In the meantime, the stickers have stayed up despite that ban in July.
3: Okay, so the stickers are still up. There are legal issues, but I understand there's been a lot of back and forth in recent months. Can you fill us in?
13: Right. So the board asked the district's attorney to come up with some amendments to district policy instead about what teachers and students can display on campus. The board is now working on moving forward with that. And a new version is much more expansive and says employees must maintain something called viewpoint neutrality and can't display anything that seems dedicated to a particular identity or viewpoint. This new resolution, unlike that July ban, doesn't specifically mention rainbows. Board member Sanford Nelson has been leading this effort around the ban, and last week he seemed to say that the purpose of the board's new resolution is still to ban rainbow stickers like they tried to in July, just with less specific language.
14: Now we have language that we know will meet the legal muster and move us forward with the July resolution.
13: However, at the board meeting last night, he was less forthcoming and would not directly answer whether the new policy would ban rainbow stickers. That new policy passed its first reading last night and will be up for a vote again next month.
15: What kind of reaction were you hearing from community members last night about this?
13: You can really tell this issue is incensing the community. The room was completely packed. People were standing in the back of the room for hours and even overflowed to a completely different room that included a lot of teachers in the district, many of whom were wearing a rainbow lanyard, probably close to 100 people overall. The meeting itself was very chaotic, too. A lot of shouting at the board during the 2.5 hours, and most of the audience seemed in opposition to the ban. About 14 people signed up for public comment, and only one or two spoke in favor of removing the stickers. One of the voices in opposition was Tom Seaworth, a former school board member. He says the board really went about this in the wrong way without getting any input from the community or administrators or teachers. And he says those stickers are worth keeping up, even if they can help save the life of just one student who feels isolated.
16: It's a symbol for kids who are struggling, and it does include the LGBTQ community, but it's not exclusive to them. And so my concern is there are kids that are thinking of harming themselves. They know that they can go there.
13: He told me that since his time on the board, it seems like the school board has really lost its way when it comes to decorum and the way they pass policy. But on the flip side, I recently spoke to someone who thinks the rainbow stickers are not sending a message of inclusivity.
15: What did they have to say?
13: Yeah, that was Pastor Trevor Janish in Detroit Lakes. He says he spoke to a student who was being bullied by another student who identified as LGBTQ+. When the student went to tell a teacher, the student saw that rainbow sticker and felt like the teacher wouldn't take his side. Overall, Janish feels like the rainbows just send the wrong signal to some students.
15: Okay, I understand the Detroit Lakes School Board took on some other hot-button issues in their meeting last night, too. Can you tell us about that?
13: Yeah, at board member Nelson's request, the board considered this letter to the Minnesota State High School League, which governs athletics in the state. The letter essentially calls on the league to prohibit transgender students from playing on girls' sports teams. Other districts have done similar, including Brainerd Public Schools just last week, and at Detroit Lakes last night, the board was again split 4-2, just like they were on the rainbow stickers, and the letter was approved. But one more twist, the letter needs to be signed by the school board's official designated representative to the league, and the person tasked with doing that is refusing to. That's board member Julie Smith Yolanimi. She says the Minnesota Human Rights Act protects trans athletes, so these changes to federal policy about trans people in women's sports, they just don't apply in Minnesota. Plus, the district is already being sued for allegedly violating the state law with the rainbow ban.
17: Putting this on our radar right now is like putting fuel on the fire, because there's no need, there's no, again, urgency, there's nothing in our face.
13: So if Smith Yolanimi really doesn't sign it, there is another person the district could tap. The district's activities director is another designated representative, the board says, and they'll have him sign it, but it's not clear where he stands on all of this.
15: And all this is happening against this backdrop of at least one lawsuit seeking to end Minnesota's policy on trans athletes.
13: That's right. A judge heard arguments yesterday seeking to get one such case dismissed, and it's not clear when there'll be a decision.
15: All right. Thanks for joining us, Harshan.
13: Thanks for having me, Nina.
15: NPR News reporter Harshan Ratanpal joining us from our Moorhead Bureau. The small southern Minnesota town of New Richland continues to recover from the severe flooding that damaged numerous homes and displaced residents more than a week ago. Meanwhile, teams of state and federal officials will start assessing the damage later this week by visiting every home in the area. From New Richland, Hannah Yang reports.
18: During a news conference in New Richland Monday, state officials said they will support area residents as recovery continues. Teams from state agencies, along with FEMA and the Small Business Administration, plan to visit every home in the area Thursday through Saturday to review flood damage. Here's Allison Feroli, director of Minnesota's Homeland Security and Emergency Management Division.
19: This is really going to help us understand the full impact of those homes that have been damaged.
18: Feroli says the teams can then determine whether the state can request a federal disaster declaration to help with recovery. Public safety officials estimate that between 75% to 80% of homes in New Richland have been affected by flooding. Homeland Security and Emergency Management is also collaborating with New Richland officials to establish a disaster assistance center at the city's fire department. It'll be a place where residents can meet with representatives from government agencies and nonprofits to help individuals affected by flooding. John Cunningham is Assistant Commissioner of the Minnesota Department of Public Safety.
20: We recognize just how dangerous floodwater can be, not only in that initial response, but in just the devastation that it causes and the water that is left behind and the damage that is caused to your businesses, to your homes, and just to your community.
18: Meanwhile, residents are still cleaning up. Rick Schultz lives on a corn and soybean farm 3 miles west of New Richland. His property received almost 9 inches of rain and suffered some damages. Schultz knows how persistent the flooding in New Richland can be.
21: As frustrating as it is that it hit, there has been work in that direction, and so I'm optimistic that they can bring that to a solution and hopefully move that forward rapidly so that we can avoid this situation in the future.
18: Schultz says in spite of a smaller tax base that makes it more difficult for New Richland to shoulder the brunt of a major flood mitigation project, he's optimistic that the city's partnerships with county, state, and federal agencies will help pay for recovery. Hannah Yang, NPR News, New Richland.

This is the song Spitball Girl by Ditch Pigeon, our Minnesota Music Minute for the day. The Minneapolis band will be playing at St. Paul's Midway Music and Arts Fest this coming weekend.

0: I'm Nina Moyney. Thanks so much for tuning into Minnesota Now. You've likely been seeing a lot of headlines lately about artificial intelligence. We've been talking about it a lot here on the program. From debates over data centers to concerns about the power of AI, elected officials and everyday people are figuring out the role of this technology in all our lives. In Greater Minnesota, two professors have recently pushed to add new master's degree programs on AI at their universities. They say it's needed to meet the challenges and opportunities of today. We'll hear more from them now. First up, we have Minnesota State University Mankato professor Rajiv Bukralia, and Mankato began offering, I understand, their master's in artificial intelligence program last year. Thanks for being with us, Professor Bukralia.
1: Yes, wonderful. It is good to be with you, Nina.
0: Thank you. We're also happy to be joined by MSU Moorhead Professor Andrew Chen. Moorhead will launch their master's in AI degree coming up fall of 2027. Thanks for your time as well, Professor Chen.
2: Oh, thank you very much.
0: Everybody is so curious about AI, and sometimes it brings up a lot of emotion in people, but people are still learning a lot about this. So it's really interesting to hear that these programs exist. I'm sure a lot of folks weren't even aware at this point. So we do appreciate your time. Professor Bukralia, I'd love to start with you. Mankato is reportedly the first public university in Minnesota to launch this standalone master's degree in AI, like we mentioned in the introduction there. Can you tell us a little bit about why you saw a need for it right now?
1: Yeah, absolutely. You know, AI is a transformative technology, and there is a growing industry adoption of AI to achieve various goals for the industry. So there was definitely a need in the industry for graduates who can understand AI concepts, apply tools and techniques to achieve business goals.
0: And why do you think, Professor Bukralia, that a master's degree in particular is a good starting point? Does it have to do with a lot of people who may have already obtained perhaps bachelor's degrees and then come to graduate and find, well, maybe I need something in addition to that because of the role of AI?
1: Yeah, because AI is an interdisciplinary field in a way, because it combines computer science, mathematics, stats, various different fields. So when we offer a program at the master's level, there is a greater understanding among students about the interdisciplinary aspect of AI and how those different concepts come together to create what we call AI.
0: Professor Chen, Moorhead, like we talked about, has announced its own degree that's going to be launching. Can you talk a little bit about, from your perspective as well, what led to developing this new program?
2: Yes, I'd like to echo everything that's already been said, but also one of the noteworthy things is that a good number of our undergraduates in computer science are at a stage where if they were to graduate, their employment prospects are a little bit less. Unemployment in the tech sector in general did start increasing relative to the national average in 2025. Unemployment for computer science undergraduates has also increased relative to the national average, especially in what used to be the bread and butter position of entry-level programming, because that's kind of been subsumed by AI. And so trying to find a pathway for these students, because they know stuff, they're excited to work in the field, it is a growing field. How do they get from, we have this degree, to we're going to get that job, when most of these positions that are growing, because there are many growing positions in the field, but they're largely senior positions that require a certain number of years of experience or a master's degree or something like that. And so the hope is that this can provide a pathway for those same students that we've always been caring about, so that they can get those jobs that they've always been wanting.
0: Do you sense, Professor Chen, an urgency in the students and the graduates that you're working with? I'm just trying to get a feel for how folks might feel to hear, you know, in that field about this. Do they feel like they have to pursue further education at this point, or how urgent do you think that that is?
2: There definitely is some anxiety. Fortunately, a lot of what you hear in the news is largely concentrated in certain areas. So I'm under the impression this is actually a lot worse in Silicon Valley, precisely mm-hmm. because so many of the companies there have more aggressively transitioned towards agentic coding and other sorts of things that cut back on how many entry-level programmers they need to hire. Whereas in other places, this is less of a concern. Things have gotten harder for our students in terms of their ability to do that job search. In the past, it used to be quite common that without much effort, they would already have something lined up upon graduation. Now, even some of our good students, it's a few months after they graduate before they can manage to land that job. And so they are still getting jobs. It's just a lot harder. And that doesn't make them feel very well. And so giving them options so that if it keeps on getting harder, they have a plan is exactly what we were aiming to do.
0: Mm-hmm. You're trying to keep up with changing times and make this experience something that's going to be helpful, I'm sure. But Professor Bugralia, do you ever hear about ethical concerns around AI in terms of people wanting to pursue it and feeling like they don't know if they should? I mean, it's interesting to talk about how AI is probably the very thing that is getting rid of these entry-level jobs that they would have had, and then they have to go on and seek further education to be able to, you know, keep up. But Professor Bugralia, how do you tackle some of the ethical questions that are attached with AI right now, especially as people are still learning?
1: Yeah, Nina, you know, technology has always raised ethical, sociological, legal, even environmental questions.
0: Mm-hmm.
1: So AI is not new in that respect, but AI is a bit different technology, because it is a technology that has the ability to learn itself with even with limited human intervention. So in that context, there are concerns among people about its ethical implications. And a lot of them are even concerned about environmental issues it could potentially create. Concerns about misinformation, data privacy, geopolitical issues, its implications for intellectual property. All of those are valid concerns. So we prepare our students to address those concerns. So like any powerful technology that we have built, AI has some great potential if it is used wisely. But it also raises some serious concerns and risks that we have to mitigate by research, by educating people. And so in that context, as much as our students have to learn about how to use different concepts, tools, and techniques to achieve their goals through AI, they also need to be well-versed in ethical issues and other issues that mm-hmm. AI raises, and find solution to mitigate those risks.
0: And Professor Chen, with all of that in mind and just kind of thinking into the future, it's hard to know, but are you all assuming that programs like this will become more commonplace in the next 5 or 10 years? Or do you think that they might, they've already taken off in other parts of the country? I know we talked about, you know, Silicon Valley. Professor Chen, how do you see this growing? What do you think is going to happen?
2: The future is very hard to predict
0: yeah.
2: because just as AI is advancing, the ability for AI to sort of learn and adapt is also something that how that will come across in terms of the daily person's interaction with it is very much up in the air. And so whether or not programs like this will continue to grow and in what way, and will graduates only work in certain niches, is probably also dependent upon to what extent in the future will people be able to have AI help them manage their own interactions with AI so that they don't need to hire the person with the degree in AI, because even AI can do that.
0: Right.
2: Like, will that be happening in the next few years? Like, I don't know.
0: Who
2: the
0: knows?
2: The future is very hard to predict.
0: Right. What would you add to that, Professor Bugralia?
1: You know, AI is not a new field. You know, a lot of conversations about AI actually started in 1940s. The term itself was coined by John McCarthy in 1956. So AI actually has been always part of human imagination.
0: Mm-hmm.
1: Like, could we make machines smarter? Could machine do things that human brain is uniquely suited to do? So it has always captured our imagination, but it was also a field that overpromised and underdelivered until about 20 years ago, when some major changes happened, the datafication of everything, the data was plentiful and it was available everywhere. The computer chips were developed for just the AI work, so computer could do AI processing much faster.
0: Mm-hmm.
1: Also the investment from the private industry. So in the past, you know, most of the investment was from the federal government into research. But in the last 20, 25 years, most of the investment in AI has come from the industry.
0: Right. So you're saying everything we've seen.
1: Together,
0: yeah. It's not necessarily that it wasn't around. It's just that we were not hearing about it. And it was,
1: has come from the industry.
0: Right. So you're saying everything we've seen.
1: Together,
0: yeah. It's not necessarily that it wasn't around.

0: The Minnesota State College and University System is facing a $30 million projected budget deficit. 26 colleges, 7 universities, and 54 campuses make up the system statewide, but that will likely shrink in the future. Minnesota State Chancellor Scott Olson said even with enrollment growing, there's a shortfall in operating revenue. He explained to Morning Edition host Kathy Werzer what downsizing the system could look like.
1: The quote from our board is right size, and by that they mean like our physical footprint, but also our program offerings across the state. And some of what it might be buildings that are on a campus that are mothballed, we're not really using them, and tearing them down to avoid the future deferred maintenance. That's not anything like closing a campus. When we say campus, we really mean campus location. Many of our institutions are located in multiple communities. So Minnesota North College in the Iron Range, Minnesota Southeast, you know, down in the southeast corner, M-State, Midwest, they all have 3, 4, 5 different campuses, and one of those could close, but the institution is still there.
0: The Board of Trustees held a special meeting this morning, and tomorrow Minnesota State will hold a town hall for all employees. Chancellor Olson said a planning process has already begun.
1: What we're working on now is a process, a set of principles and guidelines and structures that we bring to our board in January for their approval. And then, you know, we get out a map and we start asking ourselves, where are there opportunities for perhaps aligning campuses under a single president, maybe in some cases merging campuses so that 2 separate institutions are now 1 institution. That's happening right now, by the way, with Inverhills Community College and Dakota County Technical College. They are right now merging into a single new institution that'll be called Minnesota Valley College. So that's sort of the process. And what we'll be doing between now and January is sprinting to bring to the board kind of a sketch of a plan that we then unfold over a couple of years.
0: That was Minnesota State Chancellor Scott Olson.
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0: Time for some national and international news headlines for you now with Emily Reese. Hi, Emily.
3: Hi, Nina. Tense relations between the U.S. and Canada are likely to deteriorate further after the U.S. went ahead early today with a decision to ban nearly $1 billion worth of Canadian imports. The ban includes alcoholic beverages, dairy products, and motorcycles. It amounts to barely a ripple, though, in the $880 billion worth of annual trade between the two countries. The latest sparring began when Trump imposed 50% tariffs on about $20 billion worth of Canadian imports. Canada promptly retaliated with tariffs matching the U.S. imports dollar for dollar. Hurricane Polo has made landfall in Baja California, Mexico, with powerful winds and flash flooding. The Category 2 hurricane struck early today near Las Barrancas, bringing maximum sustained winds of 110 miles per hour. The U.S. National Hurricane Center says Polo is crossing the Gulf of California and could bring heavy rain to parts of the U.S. southwest later this week. Meanwhile, Tropical Storm Rachel is moving parallel to Mexico's coast. The Pacific storm activity is above average this season, consistent with El Niño patterns. Republican hopes of winning Senate races in Georgia and North Carolina have been fading, and the GOP is increasingly focused on playing defense elsewhere with 5 weeks until the midterms. Donald Trump won those 2 states narrowly in the 2024 presidential race. Republicans are instead shifting greater resources to states they see as more competitive. The party is spending heavily to defend Texas, and Trump plans to campaign for the Republican incumbent in Ohio. They are both places Trump won easily in 2024. Simone Biles is contemplating another run at Olympic gold at the 2028 Los Angeles Games. The gymnastics icon says the idea of competing at home is tempting, but she has to weigh the options and risks. Biles will be 31 by then and is thinking about starting a family with her husband. She's been taking a break since her historic performance in Paris. Biles has 11 Olympic medals and 30 world championship medals. That makes her the most decorated gymnast of all time, Nina.
0: That'll be interesting to see what she decides. Thanks, Emily.
3: You're welcome.
0: Well, nearly a century ago, thousands of Minneapolis workers went on strike in the middle of the Great Depression. It turned violent, and police shot dozens of strikers.

0: workers, killing two. Members of a Teamsters local were fighting for union recognition, better wages, and limits on their working hours. The strike ultimately helped turn Minneapolis into what was known as a union town. Now, author John Hansen has written a new book about the strike called Fight and Win, Minneapolis Teamsters Strike, 1934. Welcome to Minnesota Now, John. Thanks for being with us.
1: Well, thank you. It's grand to be here.
0: What a great opportunity to get into some of the history here with you. And the history is a bit personal for you, I understand. Your father was a coal truck driver, a member of Teamsters Local 547, a member of the strike committee during that historic strike. Tell me a little bit about how your dad's experience inspired you to want to tell this story to everybody.
1: It started, he told me these stories over the years as I was growing up and going to college. And we also had friends that had been involved in the strike.
0: Mm-hmm.
1: During the pandemic, I took a course online led by Peter Ratchliff, a retired professor of history. And during that time of taking the course and the monthly meetings online, these memories of the strike came up. And I talked to Peter Ratchliff near the end of the pandemic, and he says, you got to write this down. So I started writing.
0: Yeah. Well, it's important, right, to have a record of history and some of the stories that were told, just, you know, orally passed on generation to generation. If you could take us back to 1934 for people who are not familiar, can you tell us a little bit about what you've learned about some of the conditions that led these folks to want to strike despite the danger of doing so?
1: Well, it was the Great Depression. And people didn't have a lot to eat and rent.
0: Sure.
1: And many were homeless and couldn't get food, so they went to food stations. Well, it turns out that Minneapolis was behind the other cities. Even though the businesses had become more successful in Minneapolis than other cities, the wages were 11% less.
0: Hmm.
1: And the coal truck drivers worked 60 hours a week, 6 days a week.
0: Yeah. I mean, it just it sounds like it was something that came at a time where there were so many different friction points going on, as we so often see, you know, throughout history. We hear, though, about worker strikes, you know, all the time these days. But what made the strike back then so significant? Can you paint a picture for how it helped to kind of shape the history that would become for Minneapolis in particular?
1: Well, ended up being three strikes, but the terminus of the strike came after the police on July 20th, 1934, shot with shotguns 67 workers, most of them in the back. There was a governor's commission that found that two of those workers died. And that shaped the history into today because they won the strike. It was the first that had been won in Minneapolis ever. There was a powerful business association called the Citizens Alliance that paid for suppression of the strikers.
0: Mm-hmm. And can you tell us a little bit about what they actually won or what improvements were made?
1: Well, they were actually going at the time for all truck drivers in Minneapolis to be organized into unions and to win contracts. And that's what they got after the deaths of these two men. And there had been great funeral marches on the 24th. They had one for Henry Ness. The march had 40,000 workers parade and over 100,000 joined along the streets. And because of this, there was a negotiated settlement, and the agreement amounted to recognition of unions in a number of these places, usually in the mid-sized and the larger businesses. And they got recognition, so they got work conditions improved, work hours improved, raises, and they could negotiate.
0: Mm-hmm. And then I understand that union membership is lower today, right? I got compared to the flood of union power that came after the 1934 strikes. What do you think people today can learn from what happened in Minneapolis in 1934? Do you see any parallels or any lessons?
1: I think history always rhymes over the years and reflects itself. And in today, we see right now a kind of a similar condition where the wealthy, a gap between the wealthy and the poor is great, like back at that time. And learning how to protest peacefully, if you're not in a union, is really important. We had a good example in the Metro Surge this past winter when, January 23rd, over 100,000 showed up at night in very cold winter below zero and marched peacefully. And then that Sunday morning, if I remember right, there was a large number of clergy that blocked the entrance to the airport early in the morning, and many of them were arrested, but they were doing it peacefully.
0: I wonder, too, just on a personal level, what it was like kind of hearing your father's stories and incorporating your father's stories. What was that like for you, just on a familial level?
1: Well, I think it improved the relationship between the two of us. I was hearing a great story, and different parts of the story would come at different times. I might go downtown Minneapolis. He had to do something at one of the big buildings there. And then afterward, he would take me and drive me to the sites or to meet somebody that had protested back then, one fellow who had been shot and was crippled, and we went to his business. And that kind of thing made a big difference in understanding what people go through in situations like that.
0: Putting these stories down and trying to, you know, convey to people the significance, I also feel like there's a tie to just the economy and then the middle class, you know, of some of these labor unions and movements. And I wonder what you hope people could take away from what happened in 1934 and just the power of these organizations to unionize.
1: Well, the most important thing is that we are stronger together. One person's voice has very little effect, but if it's a group of people, they are stronger and they can voice their concerns and they can make them happen. And we're at an inflection point in what's going on with our international relations, with our economy and in our society. And this is a time like back then. The situation was different in many ways, but that was an inflection point in society. And the unions were successful in 1934. And so by time the soldiers came back from World War II, they went into factory jobs and jobs that were unionized, which gave them decent pay so that they could build a home, have a family. And that was the creation of our great middle class. That middle class has been dying.
0: Well, John, thank you so much for coming on the program and telling us about your work. We really appreciate your time. Thank you.
1: Well, thank you.
0: That was John Hansen, author of the book Fight and Win, Minneapolis Teamsters Strike 1934. 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Today, we get our song from Pat Brixen in Thief River Falls. 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
2: Thank you for the kind introduction. So my wife visited Minneapolis's very own Electric Fetus and picked up the book Euphoric Recall, which is the autobiography of Minnesota native Peter Jesperson. If you don't recognize the name, Jesperson was one of the founding fathers of Minneapolis-based record label Twin Tone Records, which started in 1977. He also helped discover and manage Minnesota's favorite Sons. Well, hey, at least in my opinion, The Replacements. This is the song I Will Dare from The Replacements' 1984 album, Let It Be, the band's final release on Twin Tone.

0: That was the song I Will Dare by The Replacements, a song of the day pit from Pat Brixen. He hosts a show called Mixtape on KSRQ, a radio station based at Northland Community and Technical College in Thief River Falls.
1: 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More at Schwebel.com.
0: The Minnesota Lynx play the New York Liberty tonight in Game 2 of the first round of the WNBA playoffs. The Lynx need a win to keep their championship hopes alive. Our Ahmed Hassan reports.
2: Despite being a game down in the playoffs, the Lynx have had a great season. The WNBA announced a national panel named Cheryl Reeve as its head coach of the year and point guard Olivia Miles as rookie of the year, following a dominant regular season where the Lynx topped the Western Conference with the best record in the league. This is Reeve's fifth time winning the award, the most of any coach in major American professional sports history. But she says she didn't expect any of this to happen.
3: That's the joy in this, is that we didn't know. When we got into this thing, we didn't know exactly how this was going to end. We never set out and go, hey, we're going to be the best team in the league, we're going to finish first, and we're going to get all these awards. That's just simply not how it works.
2: Reeve was presented the award at yesterday's practice by her 12-year-old son, Oliver.
3: His passion and love for the WNBA and our players and the conversations that we have, he's like an assistant GM.
2: Reeve teared up telling a story of a conversation between her and shooting guard Kayla McBride.
3: She said, I don't know what lies ahead, but I'm here for it. Whatever it is, being here with you. And that's why we do this. I don't know why you feel so strongly and you believe in it, but it's appreciated. And pouring into you is, you know, one of the greatest joys in my life as a coach.
2: The panel unanimously voted Miles as Rookie of the Year. She set the WNBA rookie scoring record this season, but she says awards aren't her biggest concern right now.
4: Cheryl says this a lot, when you handle the details and you look up and the score is higher than the other teams, then you did something right. So focusing on the little details, and at the end of the day, if I get an award for it, that means I led my team to a lot of wins and we're having a good time. So it's really easy when you just kind of focus, keep the main thing, and then the awards will all come.
2: Miles says she's been embraced by the city.
4: The fan engagement and the immersion is so special, and it gets people excited. For example, the goggles, and I know they did stud bud hair and stuff like that.
2: When reporters yesterday asked where Miles' place is with the future of the team, Reeve kept it simple.
3: I just want to win tomorrow. That's the future of this franchise. Tomorrow. And so the future for Liv is bright. Tomorrow.
2: Tomorrow is now today, and the Lynx need to beat the Liberty tonight to stay in the playoffs. Ahmed Hassan, NPR News, Minneapolis.
5: Minnesota's iconic lakes are facing environmental threats, from homeowners who destroy ecologically important lake plants to fast-spreading aquatic invasive species. I'm Kirsty Marone. Tune into Morning Edition on Mondays this month for my series, Trouble by the Water.
0: For the fifth year in a row, a Minnesota-based organization is leading a run tomorrow to recognize National Day for Truth and Reconciliation in Canada. The day was created to honor children who died at residential schools, as well as survivors of the institutions, where they suffered abuse and forced separation from their families and cultures. Similar boarding schools existed in the United States, and people in both countries wear orange shirts in remembrance each September 30th. Verna Nesbige-Volker started the Run for 215 event in 2021. She's from the Navajo Nation and founder and executive director of Native Women Running. She joins me now. Thanks for joining us, Verna.
6: Yes, thank you for having me.
0: Congratulations on 5 years of this important event. Would you start by telling us about Run for 215 and why that number is significant?
6: Yes, in 2021, there was a news article about they had found some mass graves of 250 Indigenous children at the Kamloops residential school in Kamloops, BC. And during that time, I feel like Canada does a good job about recognizing these things and talking about it. And so I had followed a few Native women from the First Nations out in Canada. And I just kind of reached out to them and said, hey, is this a true story? Is this really happening? And they said, it is. And then one of them suggested, maybe we could like do an honor run of like you know, 2.15 miles or 2.15 kilometers. And I said, that's a great idea. And so that story happened in May of 2021, at the end of May. And we just put it out there that everyone should wear orange, because that is the color that is very significant to that movement that was started in 2013 when a Native woman named Philip Webstead talked about her story when she was dropped off at residential school, and she had an orange shirt, and her grandmother gave it to her, and the people there took that shirt away from her. And so it's a symbol of these indigenous children who were stripped of their culture, of who they are. And so that really resonated, especially since we have in America the story of, you know, the boarding schools and the legacy that, like, my mother had gone to boarding school, my siblings. And so I think that really made our community, Native Woman Running, they understood that because our grandparents went through that, our parents. And so I think that's why we decided to do that. And so every year, you know, it was a virtual run, and now it's gotten bigger because we actually meet in person.
0: Nice.
6: Yeah. And so tomorrow night we will be at, we'll be doing our like fifth event. And I feel like every year just gets bigger because I think people, even allies, are seeing how important these stories are, because even in America, that the story of the boarding school hasn't really been addressed.
0: And it's still close in families, right? I mean, it's close in your family and in your story. What do you want people to understand about how close to families this still is?
6: Yeah, often people think that this happened so long ago. And, you know, a lot of our grandparents, like my mother, she passed away, but she was in her 80s when she passed, but she never talked about where she went. But then I just talked to a brother who's closer to my age, and I was doing a Substack story, and he said that he was punished because they thought he lied, and he had to chew on soap. And when I was young, we were in boarding school, and I think there's always like this, like, I remember it being a safe, almost a place where, like, our family was going through so much, like, just hard times, and boarding school was like the place to go because we had a warm bed and food to eat. But I just remember when just talking to my siblings that the discipline was harsh. It was like if you had to put your hand on the desk, and the missionary, because we went to mission school, would like hit the ruler or the yardstick on our hand, or we would get spanking. And, you know, as a little kid, you know, I think I was like five, you don't really think of it, as later you realize, wow, that was really mean. And when my brother shared his story, you know, he's like 56. And so I think people need to understand that this wasn't just like our grandparents. It happened like currently. And, you know, they have boarding schools today, but it's run by Native organizations. And but still, even at the time, there were so many kids who were sexually abused, so many kids who ran away from residential boarding schools, who never made it home, who maybe froze to death. And a lot of it now, today, there's stories of where they're actually bringing those remains back to the families. And so those are a reality of, you know, our stories. And I think when we come together, it's educating, but it's just really amazing to come together as Native people. And then we will have people show up and share their story of being in boarding school. So I think those stories are real. And I think coming together is just a piece of healing together as community.
0: And being in motion is, I think, a really beautiful way to be in healing. And kind of taking it back to Native Women Running, I understand you started it 2018 because you weren't seeing many other Native women at races running. And you started your own journey as an adult. And I think a lot of people are so intimidated by running, right? Or they don't see other folks who look like them running, maybe, or they didn't grow up running and their parents didn't, you know, go running.
6: Right.
0: But I think what it sounds like what you're trying to say is this is something that everybody can be a part of, and it can be a one tool in the toolbox of healing and coming together. So I'm just wondering, how can people still participate in the event? Can you give us some details, or do you have upcoming events as well, just for people who might be interested in running?
6: Yeah, for sure. So tomorrow night it'll be at the Theater Worth Park. We will be meeting at 5 p.m. We'll check in, and then 5:30 we will start.
0: In Minneapolis. We'll
6: start with it in Minneapolis, yep. And we'll do a smudge. And we just kind of gather. We have a 1 mile walk for those who don't want to run. We have a 5K run. So we're also connecting with different organizations like run clubs who will be there. And, you know, I also, with our organization, we ask that you donate to those people. We're in Native Women Run is just doing a piece of that work. But there are so many organizations like who do this like every year, like the Orange Shirt Society, which is an organization out in Canada. Here in America, there's a National Native American Boarding School Healing Coalition right in Minneapolis that you could donate to. Mm-hmm. And those things are really important to do. And just learning about what happened. And even today, many people do not realize like boarding schools even existed. Mm-hmm. And I think that's just really important. And in Native Women Run, we always talk about we're all about representation, but it's also that running is our prayer, it's our healing, it's our medicine. And so coming together, I think for something that has happened and is still happening, that those pieces will just uplift us and be together. And I think that's really important as Native communities. And again, we always welcome our allies to come and to support us.
0: Yeah, and just lastly, Verna, you're going to be at the Twin Cities Marathon this weekend supporting some runners. So walk me through what you're going to be doing, how people can connect with you.
6: Yes, so we will, our organization, you know, we work with Native women all across the United States and Canada, but we have a good partnership with the Twin City Marathon. So we have 11 women who will be running this weekend. We have three who will be running on Saturday, and the rest will be running we'll be running the 10 miler on Sunday. So mm-hmm. what we usually do is we have like a team dinner. We will be there on Saturday. And then on Sunday, we will come together and run. And so usually what I do as a founder is I make sure that I'm at the finish line and just making sure that our women come through. And I think that's just kind of I'm not running, but I think I just love being able to support them and see yeah. what they can do. It's just empowering mm-hmm. for our women. And then they meet other women who are like Native sisters, and it's just such a great time. But yeah. That's what we'll be doing this weekend. Yep.
0: The convening is a big part of it. Verna, yeah. thank you so much for your time and sharing with us. We really appreciate it. Have a great weekend, too.
6: Yes, thank you so much.
0: Thank you. Verna Nesbege-Volker is founder and executive director of Native Women Running. That is going to do it for us here on Minnesota Now. We'll be back tomorrow with, of course, your latest news. We'll have an in-depth weather forecast for you. Plus, a group of legal experts are gathering in St. Paul this week to dig through the constitutional questions that came out of Operation Metro Surge. And a movie theater in Columbia Heights is celebrating 100 years. Hope you can join us back here tomorrow at noon. Until then, have a great rest of your day.

0: never leave. So the only thing we can do is to try and be a better person than we were yesterday and pray at the monastery and do our rituals. But we know that one day there will be a big flood, a big landslide, and that is how it will end for us.
1: That report by Antonia Bolingbroke Kent there.
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3: 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There was news in Minnesota last week of Mesabi Metallics building a new iron ore mine on the Iron Range here in the state of Minnesota. That will be now shipped to a new steel plant that will be built in eastern Iowa, also built by Mesabi Metallics. And then once everything's built, it's expected to produce 10 million tons of steel a year. You can read more about that new mill over on the website, mprnews.org.
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6: BBC News with Sue Montgomery. English football's Premier League has accused Manchester City of using sham contracts to disguise secret funding of more than $1 billion. The league confirmed that City had been found guilty on all charges of breaching the competition's financial rules. Donald Trump has ruled out any sort of joint venture with China in AI. The US president said that would amount to giving away secrets to America's main economic rival. The new British Prime Minister, Andy Burnham, has set out a series of ambitious changes. These include support for electoral reform, a debate on the UK's relationship with the EU, and greater state control of the economy. The South African government says it's urgently working on measures to combat gender-based violence. The announcement follows the discovery between July and September of at least 11 bodies of murdered women near Johannesburg. The head of the UN peacekeeping mission in the Democratic Republic of Congo has said diplomatic efforts to end the conflict in the east are making progress, but they're not enough. James Swan warned there was still intense fighting and a deepening humanitarian crisis. More than 100 Israeli settlers have attacked a Palestinian village in the occupied West Bank, preventing the return of a family who'd been forced to flee their home. Morocco is its first woman prime minister. She's Fatima Ezahra El Mansouri, whose centrist party won the most votes in last week's parliamentary election. A renowned painting by the British artist J.M.W. Turner is going on display in Rome, the city that inspired it nearly 200 years ago. The artwork, Rome from Mount Aventine, features a panoramic view of the Italian capital. BBC News.
1: Welcome back to NewsHour. Now to a story about fat dogs that's gone viral, first in India and now it seems worldwide. Delhi has a problem with stray dogs. There are thought to be at least a million in the city. Some are lucky enough to have been unofficially adopted by local communities, but many others struggle to find enough food and do need help from animal charities and volunteers. To raise awareness, Arundhati Pathak, who's a journalism student at Delhi University, set up a competition online to vote for your favourite fat dog. She's been telling me about it.
7: I moved to Delhi 2 years ago for college, and the idea came after I kept seeing all these dogs that were looked after by neighborhoods and people knew these dogs on a name basis. And that was quite a cultural shock to me because I had not seen that before.
1: Well, it's very sweet. So tell us about the competition then.
7: Right. So me and my friend, we had this idea. We were inspired from Twitter. People on Twitter, they do the same thing. that we did with dogs with their music.

0: Brian Baksh there, the host of Politics Friday. And just a note, we've got a debate that Brian is hosting on Friday for the Attorney General's race here in Minnesota. You're listening to NPR News, 91.1 FM, KNOW, Minneapolis, St. Paul. Stay curious, stay connected. Right now, it is 63 degrees in the Twin Cities. Rest of today, expect showers and near steady temperatures in the mid-60s. Tonight, we're going to have a 20% chance of showers, areas of fog after midnight, and lower 60s for those steady temperatures. Warmer for Wednesday tomorrow. It's actually going to be partly sunny with some areas of fog to start off the morning, and high temperatures are going to be in the middle 70s. It is 3:30. Coming up, the FBI announced the arrest of an alleged leader of Shiny Hunters, a group linked to the recent cyber attack on the Bureau.
1: This cyber criminal and his co-conspirators have allegedly breached more than 140 organizations and taken at least $70 million in extortion payments.
0: And a documentary by two Israeli filmmakers about the actions of the Israeli military inside Gaza has gotten massive acclaim internationally, but inside Israel, it faces growing controversy. Those stories coming up. It's 3:30.
2: Live from NPR News in Culver City, California, I'm Dwayne Brown. Oil prices are inching lower today, down about 2.5%, but the effect on retail energy prices like gas and diesel fuel has been muted so far, as we hear from NPR's Scott Horsley.
3: Oil prices have backed off their recent peaks, but remain elevated as a result of the U.S. war with Iran. AAA says retail gasoline prices dipped 2 cents a gallon overnight to an average of $4.46 a gallon. Diesel prices are averaging just under $6.44 a gallon. Higher jet fuel prices are driving up the cost of airline tickets, just as many people are booking flights for upcoming holiday travel. The cost of airline tickets in August was up more than 23% from a year ago. Scott Horsley, NPR News, Washington.
2: The Trump administration, in a move to crack down on drug trafficking, says it's revoking visas for 27 Latin American officials and their families. But as NPR's Kerry Kahn tells us, some say they're being targeted because of their ties to former leftist governments.
4: The officials and their families whose U.S. visas were canceled are all from nations with right-leaning presidents. The leaders aligned with the Trump administration say those banned are officials from former left-wing governments that are hindering anti-drug trafficking efforts. The U.S. State Department has increasingly used visa revocation as a tool to pressure foreign officials, from South African leaders it says discriminate against white people to Palestinians banned from attending U.N. events. Bolivia's Attorney General, who is accused of corruption and bribery, condemned his U.S. travel ban, insinuating President Trump was trying to pressure him from his prosecution of an Argentine consultant with ties to the MAGA movement. Kerry Kahn, NPR News, Sao Paulo.
2: Stocks finished lower on Wall Street under pressure today as oil prices swung sharply amid the U.S. war with Iran. 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
7: For NPR News in the Twin Cities, I'm Emily Reese. The Minnesota State Colleges and Universities system has been warning state officials it may have to close campuses around the state if its budget isn't shored up. The system is facing a projected $30 million budget deficit. One in four of the system's 54 campuses throughout the state is in financial distress. Chancellor Scott Olson told Morning Edition while enrollment has grown, it has not outpaced inflation and the future could be more bleak.
8: There is what some call an enrollment cliff, a declining number of high school students that might be going to college. That increases competition, and then the states aren't able to support higher ed in the ways they used to do.
7: Trustees met today to discuss how to address the shortfall. A judge will decide whether to apply a sweeping gag order ahead of Vance Belter's state murder trial, Kate Kelly reports.
9: Belter pleaded guilty in federal court to murdering former state House Speaker Melissa Hortman and her husband, and shooting and injuring State Senator John Hoffman and his wife Yvette last summer. Now Belter faces state charges. After a pre-trial hearing on Friday, the Hoffmans told the media they couldn't believe Belter plans to claim self-defense. Here's Yvette.
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0: Listening to All Things Considered here on NPR News, I kind of feel like National Public Radio is giving Chief Meteorologist Ben Cathy and I some karaoke to do Red Hot Chili
1: it's
0: Peppers.
1: It's raining on the
0: no, nobody's
1: streets.
0: Asking us to sing. Chief Jeez, Meteorologist Mac. Ben Cathy is here with us, and before he keeps singing. Okay, so great voice, Ben. The rain that we've been seeing outside our windows in St. Paul today, how widespread is that in the state?
2: Very widespread, yeah. I mean, we've seen quite a bit yesterday. Mission Polk County, by the way, I know I changed the words there to paraphrase it. Polk County got 2 to 3, even 3.5 inches of rain yesterday. Thankfully, not much severe weather reported. We've had between 6/10 and 8/10 of an inch of rain around the Twin Cities, which is what we'd forecast. Yeah. I was worried it was going to be lower and a little later in arriving, but actually getting here just before 1 o'clock. Rain is holding around the cities. Other spots are already drying, and you can see the front rolling through like St. Cloud, Fergus Falls right now. Even with the front, which will typically scour out fog, it looks like some really dense fog tomorrow morning. That's what I want people to know about.
0: Yeah, and I mean, so a lot of that rainwater will be under the bridge, flowing downstream, but tomorrow it looks like it should be a little warmer, right?
2: Yeah, it will be warmer. So once the fog finally breaks in the Twin Cities and the Minnesota River Valley, then we are going to warm back up. So briefly getting into the middle 70s for a time, and we're going to be quite a bit drier. Now, the counterpoint to that is the remnant moisture from Polo, which has come all the way former hurricane. Was a Category 5 for a long time off the coast of Mexico. It's going to bring some potential flooding to central Iowa and just the edges of it clipping the driftless areas. So Rochester, Caledonia, La Crescent, La Crosse. Most of the state, though, will be dry, not only through Wednesday, but Thursday, Friday, and then the start of Saturday. But then we get a little bit of a rain chance, too.
0: Where are things just as far as the crops go? I know that harvest is on the mind of many folks.
2: Yeah, I saw near Roseau, they were already starting to burn some fields. And I've heard from a lot of folks that they're harvesting very early. But if you look at the brand new data that just came out yesterday from the USDA's crop progress report, the soybeans are ahead of schedule. Corn, a little behind schedule, depending on what part of the state you're in. I will say as far as the soil moisture goes, which is really important earlier in the season, it has gotten so much better in the past couple of weeks around the Twin Cities, not only at the surface, but it's trickled down a couple of feet. So that's great news if we can store some water ahead of the winter. It is going to get cooler heading closer to the weekend, too.
0: All right, Anthony Kiedis, Ben Cathy, thanks so much today.
2: Easily confused.
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0: This is All Things Considered on NPR News. I'm Clay Masters. Earlier today, two Minnesota-based healthcare providers announced plans to become one. The merger between Health Partners and Essentia is just one of a slew in the trend of healthcare consolidation. The companies say the deal will allow them to, quote, expand access to high-quality care and coverage and help make healthcare more affordable. Joining me now to discuss is Wendell Potter, a former health insurance executive and founder and president of the Center for Health and Democracy. Thanks so much for joining us.
4: My pleasure.
0: Now, the companies tout the benefits of this merger. What are you looking at to see if this will actually lower prices and offer better care for patients?
4: Well, history has shown that mergers just simply do not lower cost, and they do remove competition in the marketplace. That said, many hospitals in the country are operating on very thin margins. And what we have here are two integrated healthcare systems that both own hospitals and employ doctors, have clinics throughout the state. They cover different geographic areas for at least part of the state, as I understand it. Mm-hmm. But I think one reason for this is that at least one of the partners, I think, is having some financial difficulty mm-hmm. and has been looking for partners. This may be the best opportunity for them to continue to stay solvent and not be taken over by another organization.
0: Health Partners operates its own clinics and hospitals, but it's also an insurance provider. When they increase in size with a merger like this, curious, what are the advantages and just concerns that are raised?
4: It's obvious that for them, it gives them a broader territory in which to sell their insurance product. And it's problematic, particularly on the for-profit side, like United Health Group, which is headquartered in Minnesota. Mm-hmm. It is the biggest operator of physician practices, owns and employs more doctors than any other entity in the country. It's getting deeper and deeper into healthcare delivery. And with that kind of structure, it is able to pay itself increasingly. And it's almost impossible to avoid working with that company. And at United, much of the money that we pay them, it's almost hard for any of us to avoid paying United in some way, winds up in the pockets of shareholders. Now, that's different for Health Partners and Essentia here. But the trend is across the country is consolidation and vertical integration on the part of big health insurers is the way things have been going. And that does not bode well for us in this country.
0: Now, for patients in Minnesota that use Health Partners or Essentia, they may not even really notice a difference because they go to the same place with the same name, see the same doctor. But what's the effect just months and years down the line here?
4: Well, it'll be interesting to see, since they both operate hospitals and clinics, whether or not other independent practice physicians will be affected, what that will mean in terms of premiums down the road. We've seen, again, the trends have been that premiums have continued to go up year after year after year. And I don't see this as a way to actually control costs in a meaningful way that will bring relief to patients. Hopefully, they will continue to be able to see the doctors and go to the hospitals of their choice, which is a good thing. But I'm not sure that they'll see much relief in terms of premiums and out-of-pocket costs in the years ahead.
0: And you talk about the inability to walk back or change this trend in mergers in the healthcare industry. If you had the ear of those that could make change, what would your advice be to them? I know we're not going to solve it in a couple of minutes on the radio, but what would your thoughts be there?
4: Really, to break up these big, giant corporations. In fact, there is legislation that has bipartisan support in the Senate, sponsored by Senator Elizabeth Warren of Massachusetts and Josh Hawley, of Missouri. People who don't see eye to eye on many things, but they are very concerned about antitrust issues, about this consolidation that's been just kind of rampant. It's something that policymakers, employers, advocates, all of us need to take a look at, because we can't keep doing this. We can't allow these entities to keep combining and getting larger and for this arms race to continue the way it has.
0: Wendell Potter, thank you so much for your expertise here. Appreciate your time.
4: My pleasure. Thank you.
0: For months, the Detroit Lakes School Board has been trying to remove rainbow stickers, the kind some teachers display to show their classroom as a safe space for LGBTQ plus students. Well, the board banned those stickers in July. Last night, it rescinded the ban, but the saga doesn't end there, as Harshan Ratanpal reports.
1: The meeting was absolutely packed last night. Every seat in Detroit Lake City Hall was taken, and dozens of people were standing on the edges of the room and overflowing to an adjacent space. About 14 people signed up to give public comments, and most of them opposed the ban and the school board's actions over the last few months. Here's former school board member Tom Seaworth.
5: You've created a dysfunctional board, and that's an embarrassment to this community.
1: The board banned rainbow stickers with no forewarning in July. Since then, it's been embroiled in community pushback and legal issues. The American Civil Liberties Union of Minnesota is suing the district over the ban, alleging it violates students' constitutional rights. Individual board members are also being sued for meeting in private to orchestrate the ban in violation of Minnesota's open meeting law. And school board member Mary Rotter, who opposes the ban, says it's already having other effects, too.
6: And we know for a fact that after July's meeting, two families that were open enrolling in our district decided not to. We know for a fact two teachers in very difficult positions to hire chose not to sign their contract because of that meeting.
1: The board's new strategy is to revise a district policy. It regulates what teachers and students can display on campus. The new version would be more expansive and require that employees maintain something called viewpoint neutrality. That means they wouldn't be allowed to display anything that seems primarily dedicated to a particular identity or viewpoint. Last week, board member Sanford Nelson said the purpose of the policy revision is still to ban rainbow stickers. The language would just be different. But last night, he repeatedly refused to directly answer whether the new policy would force school administrators to remove rainbow stickers. If an administrator comes to you and says, I don't know whether this rainbow sticker applies, what's your answer?
7: They'll figure it out because the policy's there and they're good at their job.
1: The new policy passed its first reading last night and will be up for a vote again next month. But that wasn't the end of the long, chaotic meeting. The school board also took up another controversial issue. It involves the Minnesota State High School League, the organization that regulates school sports in the state. The Detroit Lakes School Board debated whether to urge the league to separate sports by sex rather than by gender identity. The board was specifically concerned with trans athletes in girls' sports. Here's school board member Sanford Nelson again. He had asked that the issue be added to the board's agenda.
8: Many of those affected by this decision support decency and concern for athletes struggling to accept their biology while also expecting safety and fair play in girls' sports.
1: The board voted 4-2 in favor of sending a letter to the league, but board member Julie Smith-Yolanimi says she won't sign it, and she's the board's designated representative to the league. She says the Minnesota Human Rights Act protects trans athletes, plus the district is already being sued for allegedly violating that state law with the rainbow ban.
9: Putting this on our radar right now is like putting fuel on the fire. Because there's no need, there's no, again, urgency, there's nothing in our face.
1: It's unclear if the district's other designated representative to the sports league would agree to sign that letter. Harshan Ratanpal, NPR News, Detroit Lakes.
0: 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I'm Clay Masters. 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

0: the morning with high temperatures in the middle 70s. It's 4:30. Coming up after the news, a lot has changed in the last decade when it comes to how college campuses handle sexual assaults. And solar microgrids are helping Western North Carolina to prepare for disasters like Hurricane Helene, which devastated the region 2 years ago. Plus, Philadelphia's Academy of Natural Sciences is set to close down thanks to financial pressures. Those stories and more coming up after headlines, which are next. It is 4:30.
1: Live from NPR News in Culver City, California, I'm Duane Brown. With just 5 weeks to go before the crucial midterm elections, former special counsel Jack Smith once again defended his investigations into President Trump regarding election interference in 2020, as well as Trump's handling of classified documents.
2: The special counsel's office followed Justice Department policy, observed legal requirements, and took actions based on the facts and the law. I stand by my decisions as special counsel, including my decision to bring charges against President Trump.
1: Smith pushed back on Republican efforts to paint him and his team as partisan political operators, while Democrats rallied to Smith's defense, criticizing the administration's firing of prosecutors involved in the investigations. Smith secured two indictments against Trump and said they had found proof beyond a doubt that Trump engaged in serious crimes. A mob of Israeli settlers stormed a Palestinian village in the Israeli-occupied West Bank overnight. That group attacked a Palestinian family after an Israeli court had ordered they be allowed to return home. NPR's Kat Lonsdorf reports.
3: More than 100 violent Israeli settlers attacked the village of Jalud, setting fire to buildings and vehicles and throwing stones, according to the Israeli military. The attack happened as Israeli security forces were attempting to escort a Palestinian family back to their home. That family had been forced to leave their home about 2 months ago due to continuous harassment by Israeli settlers, according to an Israeli court order. Instead, Israeli settlers set fire to the home and the family fled again. Two of the settlers were arrested, and Israeli Prime Minister Benjamin Netanyahu condemned the attack. Netanyahu recently downplayed such violence in a speech at the UN. The UN has tracked about 200 settler attacks per month in 2026.
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6: For NPR News in the Twin Cities, I'm Elena C. Two major Minnesota nonprofit health systems have announced plans to merge. Bloomington-based Health Partners and Duluth-based Essentia Health say they plan to combine by the start of next year. The new organization would include more than 20 hospitals and dozens of clinics across Minnesota, North Dakota, and Wisconsin. The health systems say the merger will create better and more accessible health care. But the Minnesota Nurses Association is expressing concerns about the plan. The union is asking for a thorough review of the proposal. The Minnesota State Colleges and Universities System Chancellor is not optimistic it'll be able to close its budget deficit. Chancellor Scott Olson told Morning Edition the system is facing at least a $30 million budget shortfall. Olson says he doesn't anticipate the state being able to provide what's needed.
7: It would be considerably more than what they've been able to do or what we think they'll be able to do in the upcoming biennium. We don't think the state of Minnesota is going to have a lot of resources to share with our system, so we're planning as if they cannot.
6: Olson says the system is taking additional measures, including merging campuses. The Minnesota Lynx face a must-win playoff game against the New York Liberty tonight. After Sunday's loss, Minnesota's Kayla McBride says she's confident her team can win tonight and force a decisive Game 3 back in Minneapolis.
8: There's not one second that I don't believe in this group, and that's my message, you know, is that, yeah, this 40 minutes wasn't our best, but we have another opportunity in front of us. And are we going to show up for ourselves, for each other, and for this organization, and for these fans that have shown up for us, but mostly for each other? You know, I don't ever want us to drop our head or anybody seeing us not believing in one another, and that's my message, you know? So, and I believe in us.
6: Tonight's game in New York tips off

0: It's All Things Considered on NPR News. I'm Clay Masters. Chief Meteorologist Ben Cathy is in the studio with me right now. And Ben, it's been raining in the metro area, but a lot of the state looks like it's pretty clear right now.
1: A lot of the state has cleared out, yeah. So we said the rain was going to get to the Twin Cities around 1 o'clock, and it started raining around 12:46, and people were pointing at me like in this meeting, like, oh, it's raining. I'm like, yeah. So we've seen some good rain, getting closer to an inch of rain in most of the Twin Cities. It's been heavy at times all the way out west to, say, Glencoe, up north to Hinckley, down south well past Shakopee. And it looks like kind of the number 9 on the regional radar, and that is the low itself just spinning around us. And that'll leave us with rain itself in the Twin Cities through about 8 o'clock. But it's not like it's going to clear out like that after a summer storm. It's going to turn from rain to drizzle to mist to fog. The fog will be with us in the Minnesota River Valley up through the Twin Cities, in some cases as late as noon tomorrow, which is really a long time. So the kids may want to wear something, or you may want your kids to wear something bright and reflective, just so that vehicles will see them tomorrow.
0: Yeah, good correction. You may want your kids to wear them. Ben, I mean, I'd love to ask you more about this meeting that you were sitting in that where the rain was pretty exciting. But what can you tell us that you're watching as far as just the warmth? Tomorrow looks like it's going to be a lot warmer of a day.
1: Yeah, so most of Minnesota is going to dry out considerably, and the northern half of Minnesota is not going to have as much fog. So we should get some good sunshine. And one of the peak days of the week to get outside and do some errands. Still a little bit muddy around the Twin Cities, but once we break through the fog, we will have a quick warm-up. I'm hoping we see some decent sunshine. That has been a hot commodity lately. Mm-hmm. And we could be around 75 to 76 just for a quick time. The whole day is not going to be there.
0: Now, let's also just talk about the crops, right? I mean, I know you keep an eye on this. Mm-hmm. Soybeans, corn, how's it looking right now as people are thinking about harvest?
1: When I talked to the corn growers a little bit ago, they were really concerned. Their spokesman was, because we weren't having a lot of rain and there was potential of a pretty extreme yield loss. Now, their harvest is close to back on track in many cases, not all cases. And I was driving through rural south central Minnesota a couple of days ago. It was looking a lot better. Soybeans themselves are pretty much on track. And so we'll be watching that soil moisture down a couple of feet, looking a lot better too.
0: Chief Meteorologist Ben Cathy, thanks.
1: Thank you.
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0: This is All Things Considered on NPR News. I'm Clay Masters. All 201 state legislative seats are on the ballot this fall, but just a fraction of those are expected to be competitive contests. Our politics correspondent Dana Ferguson joins me to break it down now. Hi, Dana.
3: Hey, Clay.
0: Okay, so you sized up all these races, the political history in the districts, the money flowing into campaigns. What did you find?
3: Well, Clay, I found there are about 24 to watch. These are seats where a longtime incumbent retired or where there's been some past partisan flip-flop for control. The legislature is currently as evenly split as can be, 101 Democrats and 100 Republicans. So the election could reset the power dynamic at the Capitol, depending who wins. And legislative leaders say this segment of more competitive races will be the majority maker.
0: Okay, so let's start with the party trying to flip control in the Senate, Republicans, and Democrats just have a one-seat edge in that chamber.
3: Yep.
0: Where do Republicans think they can make inroads?
3: Yeah, they're really focused on a few seats in greater Minnesota. In the Senate, the number of Democrats from outside the metro area has shrunk in recent years, and Republicans are really targeting three districts where Democrats are still hanging on. They're focused on flipping seats on the Iron Range, in the St. Cloud area, and in the Moorhead area. And spending in each of those contests has cracked the $1 million mark already. Republicans are also hoping to hold the seats they have and possibly pick up in the suburbs and the exurbs. They could have some challenges, though, as they have some suburban members and lawmakers in districts trending blue that are set to retire.
0: I think I have a good guess, but what's their big pitch to voters right now, those Republicans?
3: Well, Clay, I'll give you a clue. It starts with an F.
0: All right. Expletive deleted. My hunch is right. Fraud is the focus. Yeah. Okay.
3: Yes. We've seen ads and mailers in many of these districts hammering home the issue of fraud in state government programs. Republicans see that as a really powerful issue where they think they can make inroads with voters who are frustrated at the millions stolen from various programs. Here's Senate Minority Leader Mark Johnson.
4: It really is at the forefront of people's minds when they are seeing the prices on things and affordability. They're saying, well, how is it I'm paying so much for this, and yet, you know, taxes are going through the roof, and that money is going to fraudsters across the state. And so it's really just a visceral thought that most people have.
0: I mean, and I'm assuming here too, like, Democrats are trying to get at that visceral frustration as well, right?
3: Yeah, they are, Clay. They say affordability is the top issue they hear about when they're at the doors, and they lay a lot of blame for surging gas and grocery prices at the feet of the Trump administration. Here's House DFL Caucus Leader Zach Stevenson.
5: The people of Minnesota are focused on the thing that impacts them the most, which is rising costs. And they know that those rising costs were caused by the Trump administration and Republicans.
3: Democrats agree fraud is an issue, too, and they want to take additional steps to rein it in. But they say most folks they talk to are concerned about prices and about what's going on in Washington. They're hoping that the historical precedent holds where the party not in the White House sees a boost in a midterm election, especially with President Trump's approval ratings here declining.
0: All right. Just kind of looking at the table here, Democrats are hoping to hold those greater Minnesota Senate seats, which we talked about. Where are they looking to flip seats?
3: Yeah, largely in the suburbs. There are several seats currently represented by Republicans in districts that have trended blue or been swing seats in recent cycles. They see Chanhassen, Maple Grove, and Anoka area seats as key targets in the Senate. And some East Metro suburban House seats are also in their sights.
0: All right. And we've only just scratched the surface. Dana has a very lengthy story with all the different races up at our website, nprnews.org. NPR News politics correspondent Dana Ferguson, thank you.
3: You're welcome.
6: In May, a wildfire swept through a grove of rare trees on an island off the coast of California. Those trees on Santa Rosa Island, called Torrey Pines, grow naturally only in two places. The fire not only damaged the trees, but also made them more vulnerable to erosion. Now, with the possibility of more rain this winter due to El Nino, scientists on the island are racing to put protections in place. From member station KCBX, Kendra Hanna has more.
7: To get to Santa Rosa Island, you have to take an hours-long boat ride from mainland Southern California. Santa Rosa is part of the Channel Islands National Park, and it's full of beaches, grassy hills, and island foxes. But for restoration ecologist Michelle Gross, what's most exciting are the plants.
8: Yeah, I mean, it's incredible to see like some of these plants that occur out here nowhere else on Earth. I think there's like a total of five that are just occur on Santa Rosa, none of the other islands. So yeah, it's pretty special.
7: One very special plant that grows here is the Torrey Pine. It's a wide, twisty tree that sometimes grows sideways like a bonsai. Gross is with the California Institute of Environmental Studies, which works with the National Park Service on Torrey Pine restoration. Here's how she describes them.
8: Majestic, magical, gorgeous, glorious.
7: According to the National Park Service, the species is vulnerable to extinction. That's because its limited genetic variability means it can't adapt well to environmental changes like drought. Plus, they only grow here and in San Diego, which is why the National Park Service is so concerned about helping them recover from a wildfire in May. More than 24,000 Torrey Pines live on the island, and Gross says the fire damaged a portion of them.
8: Some could be completely consumed in black to skeletons, and others are just partially damaged. Some are still retaining. It's just a big, big mixed bag right now at this point.
7: The Park Service estimates that between 60 to 80% of the Torrey Pines on the island could die from burns. But Gross says it might not be that many. Some of the burned pines have started growing new needles, which is promising. Unfortunately, the trees are now facing a new threat, El Nino. It could mean more heavy rain on the island that can erode the soil around the tree's roots.
8: Previously, you know, you had inches of you know, years of accumulated pine needles.
7: But the fire burned all of those needles, leaving behind bare dirt.
8: If you get some heavy rain events, it's going to disturb the soil. If you get too much too fast, then all that soil could, you know, slide down the slopes.
7: That soil is important for the health of the trees, but it's also full of the seeds that could be the next generation of Torrey pines. The National Park Service is trying to address this in two ways. Protect the trees and plant new ones. Geddes and her colleagues are working on both projects at the island's native plant nursery.
8: Let's just go step into the seed shack.
7: We walk into a small shed that Geddes calls the seed shack. Cradled in Geddes' palm, Torrey pine seeds look a bit like almonds. The restoration team will use them to propagate hundreds of new trees. They're also installing erosion protection. A volunteer cuts up hemp and jute nets, which will be rolled into long tubes and then nailed into the ground around the Torrey pine grove. They catch debris and slow the rainfall as it rolls downhill. Geddes says she's optimistic about the future of the grove, but we'll have to wait and see how the pines react to the challenges of this year. For NPR News, I'm Kendra Hanna on Santa Rosa Island.

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2: 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Well, currently in the Twin Cities, it is 62 degrees. For tonight, it will be mostly cloudy, a chance of showers and a slight chance of thunderstorms early in the evening, patchy fog after midnight, with near steady temperature in the lower 60s. For tomorrow, it's going to be partly sunny with some patchy fog to start off the morning, and high temperatures will be in the middle 70s. For tomorrow night, mostly cloudy, lows in the upper 50s. And by Thursday, it is going to cool down a bit, mostly cloudy with highs just in the middle 60s. So tomorrow looks to be the warmer one of the week. It is 5:30. It's NPR News. Coming up, the FBI with highs just in the middle 60s. So tomorrow looks to be the warmer one of the week. It is 5:30. It's NPR News.

0: In Culver City, California, I'm Dwayne Brown. Tech industry executives from Microsoft, OpenAI, Meta, and Anthropic were invited to the White House today, where they talked about how AI should be regulated, if at all. President Trump has been calling for limited to no regulation, citing the race with China to become the dominant leader of AI technology.
1: I think I'm seeing tremendous self-policing, and they understand that they have to self-police. And it's very hard for somebody to come out and say, get into these models are very complex. And again, I believe they're going to be used for the good, and when they're not, we're going to be able to nab them. But there's going to be a tremendous self-policing aspect. We're also thinking about forming a committee of sorts where we put maybe 10 people on that committee. It could be from that group, so that we can, so the committee can watch over the whole enterprise.
0: Trump's confidence is in sharp contrast to Anthropic CEO, who warned that AI could take over the entire internet within the next year, if not regulated. A former Cornell University student's lawsuit alleging she was raped by 7 male students in 2024 has renewed questions about how colleges deal with sexual assault. NPR's Alyssa Nadworny reports.
2: Title IX prohibits discrimination in schools based on sex. Under that law, the school's job is to make sure all students have a safe campus environment, equal access to an education. In the case of Cornell University, when the district attorney did not move forward with the criminal investigation back in 2024, the campus Title IX process got underway. In a statement, Cornell said its investigation took several months and led to expulsions and suspensions. The fraternity chapter was closed in 2024. Title IX has a lower burden of proof than a criminal case. But in recent years, there have been big changes. The Trump administration raised the burden of proof and also now requires schools to conduct, quote, live hearings.
0: This is NPR.
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4: For NPR News in the Twin Cities, I'm Elena C. Minneapolis police are releasing more details about a crash this morning that left 3 people dead and 4 others seriously injured. That crash happened just after 4 a.m. on Southeast 4th Street near the bridge over I-35W. Police say a stolen car carrying 7 people was traveling at a high rate of speed when it collided with a semi that had just exited the freeway. The car ended up wedged beneath the semi-trailer. 2 males in the front seats and a female in the back seat of the car died. Their names and ages have not been released. 4 other people in the back seat, ages 17 and 18, were hurt. The crash and the events leading up to it remain under investigation. A judge will decide whether a sweeping gag order will apply ahead of Vance Belter's state murder trial. Kate Kelly reports.
5: Belter pleaded guilty in federal court to murdering former state House Speaker Melissa Hortman and her husband, and shooting and injuring State Senator John Hoffman and his wife Yvette last summer. Now Belter faces state charges. After a pretrial hearing on Friday, the Hoffmans told the media they couldn't believe Belter plans to claim self-defense. Here's Yvette.
6: Every person he impacted, every detail he admitted to. So to hear the complete opposite here is Twilight Zone-ish.
5: Now Belter's attorneys want a gag order against the Hoffmans and other witnesses to avoid biasing jurors. Prosecutors agreed, but added any gag order should include Belter, too. I'm Kate Kelly.
4: A pilot project in St. Cloud to remove PFAS, or forever chemicals, from sewage is showing some success. Barr Engineering Company is a partner on the project. Engineer Andy McCabe describes the process.
7: In the simplest of terms, it's a pressure cooker. So it raises the temperature and raises the pressure on the biosolids.
4: That creates an oxidation process that degrades PFAS. McCabe says the technology is still cost prohibitive for cities. It's NPR News.
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0: מפעל של מטרות.
1: Gaza became like a factory, one says, a factory of targets. The Israeli military has rejected the film's claims and says it makes every effort to, quote, mitigate harm to civilians. Palestinian health officials say more than 74,000 Palestinians have been killed by Israel, most of them civilians, throughout the war, which began after the Hamas-led attack on Israel in 2023. Speaking after the film's debut, co-director Yuval Avraham explained part of the thinking behind such a film, made by Israelis interviewing other Israelis.
2: We believe that the denial of a crime is what helps it persist. And that's why it's really, really especially important for us that Israelis watch this film.
1: The film is not widely available yet, including in Israel. Even so, it has rocked the country. Israel's culture minister accused the filmmakers, who haven't been back to Israel since the premiere, of, quote, treason against the state. Protesters have gathered outside co-director Shor's parents' house, chanting death to traitors. And Israeli Prime Minister Benjamin Netanyahu introduced legislation to revoke their citizenship. They have no place among us, he said. In the southern Israeli city of Ashdod, graffiti artist Dudi Shuval remembers watching a video of that standing ovation after the Naza premiere. He says it made him so angry, he grabbed his spray paint and found a wall near a busy road. He painted directors Avraham and Shor as prisoners, with the word traitor across it in Hebrew. A video he posted online got hundreds of thousands of views and thousands of encouraging comments. Later, someone came and painted the word heroes over top. Shuval then covered that with a new painting altogether, which is what we're standing in front of now as we talk. He says he viewed that exchange as a kind of conversation between two artists.
3: You use this artist, your form of free speech, right?
4: Yeah.
3: What about, you know, Netanyahu is saying maybe he'll take the citizenship away from the two filmmakers?
4: Because I think...
3: Do they have the same free speech as you?
4: They cross the line. They up against our people, you know?
5: It's easier for the Israeli Jewish society to cancel the filmmakers and to cancel their film instead of watching the film.
1: Barak Heyman is an Israeli documentary filmmaker and one of more than 2,000 Israelis who have signed a petition in support of Avraham and Shor. Heyman says Israelis generally don't have to face what's happening in Gaza. The Israeli mainstream media largely hasn't covered the Palestinian suffering there.
5: We believe that people should face the reality.
1: Heyman hasn't seen the film yet, but he says,
5: I don't need to watch Naza in order to defend the right of its filmmakers to show it to the world.
1: The film opens in U.S. theaters this week, and Avraham announced on social media that Naza will be released online in November for free, allowing anyone to watch it. He said he's hopeful that the film has broken through what he referred to as a, quote, wall of indifference in Israel, backlash and all. It's a positive thing, he wrote. It's healthy. And he says he plans to return to Israel. Kat Lonsdorf, NPR News, Tel Aviv.
6: It's been 1 year since President Trump issued a presidential memorandum aimed at fighting domestic terrorism and political violence, something many Americans would consider a worthy goal. But critics say the terms used to define domestic terrorism are vague, sweeping, and aimed at left-leaning activities and organizations.
7: It identifies views as being under the umbrella of anti-fascism, which are anti-Americanism, anti-capitalism, extremism on race, migration, and gender, anti-Christianity, and a whole bunch of other very broad ideologies that are probably shared in one way or another by very many people in this country.
6: That's Faiza Patel, Senior Director of the Liberty and National Security Program at the Brennan Center. It's a nonprofit group that works to strengthen American democracy. I asked her how this memo, called National Security Presidential Memorandum 7, or NSPM 7, differs from past administrations' attempts to criminalize certain political action or ideology.
7: If you look at what the administration is trying to do with NSPM 7, I think the closest parallel really is the McCarthy era, where there was this concerted effort to go after people who were called communists, regardless of whether or not they were communist, and to really turn all the mechanisms and tools that the federal government has available against this set of people.
6: I want to give a specific example. This was the Prairie Land case. This was in North Texas. There was an ICE detention facility where there was a protest happening outside. A police officer was shot at, I believe, by a protester. Many people who attended that protest ended up being swept up, and some got 30-year, I think. Sometimes the range was 30, 50, 70-year sentences, sometimes for simply largely having been there. How do you think that this memorandum played out in a skewed way, in your view, at this ICE protest in Texas?
7: So the Prairie Land case actually started in the summer of 2025, and it was charged as a normal criminal case because somebody was shot. But what was interesting was that, you know, shortly after NSPM 7 was released, those charges were modified to include charges of material support for terrorism, and they called them the North Texas Antifa cell. By bringing material support of terrorism into the picture, what the government is able to do was to take what I would think of as low-level crimes, right, like vandalism, which would normally be charged as a misdemeanor, and turn them not only into a felony, but one of the most serious felonies we have in the books, which is material support for terrorism. You know, they damaged a van, set off fireworks. Those were the kinds of things for which you were landing up with 30-year sentences.
6: If there is overreach, as you believe there is there any accountability oversight mechanism, any way to check that power?
7: Well, I think, you know, the main way is the appeals which are being filed and whether or not those convictions and those sentences are sustained on appeal. So that's one way. The other way, and we've seen this a lot, is that oftentimes grand juries don't indict. The other thing that we've seen is that the government's cases collapse or they withdraw them because they are consistently overcharging people for conduct during protests.
6: You know, as you just said, sometimes these prosecutions are being thrown out, which is telling us that this memorandum is problematic. So in a sense, is the system self-correcting?
7: I think the system is, to an extent, self-correcting vis-a-vis the individual defendants, right? But I think there's a broader impact over here, which is the chilling effect that these prosecutions have on people who want to exercise their First Amendment rights and attend a protest. You know, the right to protest is enshrined in our Constitution. And so when we're policing protesters, we have to be careful and we have to be proportionate. So if somebody is breaking the law at a protest, then they may be arrested and they may be prosecuted. What is not appropriate is to target people precisely because of their ideology rather than because of the crimes that they have committed or may have committed.
6: That is Faiza Patel of the Brennan Center. Thank you for your time.
7: Thanks for having me.
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8: Americans love us our shrimp, but most of said shrimp come from overseas, so shrimpers on the Gulf Coast are getting squeezed.
9: It took me 50% of my catches last time to pay for the crew and the fuel. Before, it used to take 20%.
8: I'm Kai Rizdal. 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
10: 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I'm Clay Masters. You're still listening to All Things Considered. We got another 10 minutes left in this program here. Our top story in the NPR newsroom today is another major merger that could reshape Minnesota's healthcare landscape. Health Partners and Essentia Health move toward combining their nonprofit systems. We're going to hear what the deal means here in just a moment. Well, the State House and Senate contests in 27 competitive districts up at the Capitol in St. Paul could decide which party wins control of the Minnesota legislature next year. Dana Ferguson, our politics correspondent, went through a pretty lengthy and thorough job of covering that. You can find it over at our website, nprnews.org. It's 5:49. This is All Things Considered on NPR News. I'm Clay Masters. Earlier today, two Minnesota-based healthcare providers announced plans to become one. The merger between Health Partners and Essentia is just one of a slew in the trend of healthcare consolidation. The companies say the deal will allow them to, quote, expand access to high-quality care and coverage and help make healthcare more affordable. Joining me now to discuss is Wendell Potter, a former health insurance executive and founder and president of the Center for Health and Democracy. Thanks so much for joining us.
11: My pleasure.
10: Now, the companies tout the benefits of this merger. What are you looking at to see if this will actually lower prices and offer better care for patients?
11: Well, history has shown that mergers just simply do not lower cost, and they do remove competition in the marketplace. That said, many hospitals in the country are operating on very thin margins, and what we have here are two integrated healthcare systems that both own hospitals and employ doctors, have clinics throughout the state. They cover different geographic areas for at least part of the state, as I understand it. Mm-hmm. But I think one reason for this is that at least one of the partners, I think, is having some financial difficulty mm-hmm. and has been looking for partners. This may be the best opportunity for them to continue to stay solvent and not be taken over by another organization.
10: Health Partners operates its own clinics and hospitals, but it's also an insurance provider. When they increase in size with a merger like this, curious, what are the advantages and just concerns that are raised?
11: It's obvious that for them, it gives them a broader territory in which to sell their insurance product. And it's problematic, particularly in the for-profit side, like United Health Group, which is headquartered in Minnesota. Mm-hmm. It is the biggest operator of physician practices, owns and employs more doctors than any other entity in the country. It's getting deeper and deeper into healthcare delivery. And with that kind of structure, it is able to pay itself increasingly. And it's almost impossible to avoid working with that company. And at United, much of the money that we pay them, it's almost hard for any of us to avoid paying United in some way, winds up in the pockets of shareholders. Now, that's different for Health Partners and Essentia here. But the trend is across the country is consolidation and vertical integration on the part of big health insurers is the way things have been going. And that does not bode well for us in this country.
10: Now, for patients in Minnesota that use Health Partners or Essentia, they may not even really notice a difference because they go to the same place with the same name, see the same doctor. But what's the effect just months and years down the line here?
11: Well, it'll be interesting to see, since they both operate hospitals and clinics, whether or not other independent practice physicians will be affected, what that will mean in terms of premiums down the road. We've seen, again, the trends have been that premiums have continued to go up year after year after year. And I don't see this as a way to actually control costs in a meaningful way that will bring relief to patients. Hopefully, they will continue to be able to see the doctors and go to the hospitals of their choice, which is a good thing. But I'm not sure that they'll see much relief in terms of premiums and out-of-pocket costs in the years ahead.
10: And you talk about the inability to walk back or change this trend in mergers in the healthcare industry. If you had the ear of those that could make change, what would your advice be to them? I know we're not going to solve it in a couple of minutes on the radio, but what would your thoughts be there?
11: Really, to break up these big, giant corporations. In fact, there is legislation that has bipartisan support in the Senate, sponsored by Senator Elizabeth Warren of Massachusetts and Josh Hawley, Hawley of Missouri, people who don't see eye to eye on many things, but they are very concerned about antitrust issues, about this consolidation that's been just kind of rampant. It's something that policymakers, employers, advocates, all of us need to take a look at, because we can't keep doing this. We can't allow these entities to keep combining and getting larger and for this arms race to continue the way it has.
10: Wendell Potter, thank you so much for your expertise here. Appreciate your time.
11: My pleasure. Thank you.
10: For months, the Detroit Lakes School Board has been trying to remove rainbow stickers, the kind some teachers display to show their classroom is a safe space for LGBTQ+ students. The board banned those stickers in July. Last night, it rescinded the ban. But the saga doesn't end there, as Harshan Ratanpal reports.
12: The meeting was absolutely packed last night. Every seat in Detroit Lake City Hall was taken, and dozens of people were standing on the edges of the room and overflowing to an adjacent space. About 14 people signed up to give public comments, and most of them opposed the ban and the school board's actions over the last few months. Here's former school board member Tom Seaworth.
13: You've created a dysfunctional board, and that's an embarrassment to this community.
12: The board banned rainbow stickers with no forewarning in July. Since then, it's been embroiled in community pushback and legal issues. The American Civil Liberties Union of Minnesota is suing the district over the ban, alleging it violates students' constitutional rights. Individual board members are also being sued for meeting in private to orchestrate the ban in violation of Minnesota's open meeting law. And school board member Mary Rotter, who opposes the ban, says it's already having other effects too.
14: And we know for a fact that after July's meeting, two families that were open enrolling in our district decided not to. We know for a fact two teachers in very difficult positions to hire chose not to sign their contract because of that meeting.
12: The board's new strategy is to revise a district policy. It regulates what teachers and students can display on campus. The new version would be more expansive and require that employees maintain something called viewpoint neutrality. That means they wouldn't be allowed to display anything that seems primarily dedicated to a particular identity or viewpoint. Last week, board member Sanford Nelson said the purpose of the policy revision is still to ban rainbow stickers. The language would just be different. But last night, he repeatedly refused to directly answer whether the new policy would force school administrators to remove rainbow stickers. If an administrator comes to you and says, I don't know whether this rainbow sticker applies, what's your answer?
15: They'll figure it out because the policy's there and they're good at their job.
12: The new policy passed its first reading last night and will be up for a vote again next month. But that wasn't the end of the long, chaotic meeting. The school board also took up another controversial issue. It involves the Minnesota State High School League, the organization that regulates school sports in the state. The Detroit Lakes School Board debated whether to urge the league to separate sports by sex rather than by gender identity. The board was specifically concerned with trans athletes in girls' sports. Here's school board member Sanford Nelson again. He had asked that the issue be added to the board's agenda.
15: Many of those affected by this decision support decency and concern for athletes struggling to accept their biology while also expecting safety and fair play in girls' sports.
12: The board voted 4-2 in favor of sending a letter to the league, but board member Julie Smith-Yolanimi says she won't sign it, and she's the board's designated representative to the league. She says the Minnesota Human Rights Act protects trans athletes, plus the district is already being sued for allegedly violating that state law with the rainbow ban.
16: Putting this on our radar right now is like putting fuel on the fire. Because there's no need, there's no, again, urgency, there's nothing in our face.
12: It's unclear if the district's other designated representative to the sports league would agree to sign that letter. Harshan Ratanpal, NPR News, Detroit Lakes.
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10: Well, thanks so much for listening to All Things Considered here on NPR News. There are just 35 days until this midterm election, and NPR News is your place to find political coverage this fall. We've got a debate in the Minnesota Attorney General's race this week, Friday at noon on Politics Friday. And in a few weeks, October 16th, Politics Friday, has a U.S. Senate debate between Democrat Peggy Flanagan and Michelle Tafoya. It is 5:59. 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Stay curious. And won't you stay connected? Right now, some rain in the Twin Cities, and it's 62 degrees. For tonight, it's going to be a mostly cloudy one. Chance of showers and a slight chance of thunderstorms early in the evening hours. Some patchy fog after midnight, and temperatures going to be near steady in the low 60s. For Wednesday tomorrow, expect it to be partly sunny with some patchy fog to start the morning off, and highs are going to be in the mid-70s for that last day of September. For tomorrow, cooler, mostly cloudy. Or actually, this is on Thursday. High temperatures are going to be in the mid-60s. Here comes Marketplace.
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8: In Los Angeles, I'm Kai Rizdahl. It is Tuesday, today, 29 September. Good, as it always is, to have you along, everybody. I know. I said yesterday the big through line this week was the labor market. Well, that and bonds, but we are going to give bonds a break today. And we are going to get to the labor market, but we are going to start instead with a different A-list economic indicator, gross domestic product. Tomorrow morning, the Bureau of Economic Analysis is going to tell us how much the economy grew in the second quarter. This will be the Bureau's third and final estimate of that number. It already reported the economy grew at an annualized rate of 1.5% April through June. So we are just going to get ahead of the news and have a look at what we know about how much the economy is growing right now. Marketplace's Justin Ho gets us going.
20: GDP is a measure of how much output the economy is producing. And the BEA tallies it by looking at who's buying all that output.
21: So is it consumers? You've got consumer spending. Is it businesses doing investments? So that's investment spending.
20: That's David Kelly with JP Morgan Asset Management. GDP also includes government spending and net exports. But Kelly says the first part of that list, consumer spending, has been resilient lately, partly because of the bigger tax refunds people got this year.
21: And then there's also just this wealth effect. We're just coming up on the fourth year anniversary of a massive bull market in stocks, and that has generated a lot of wealth, making for a very resilient consumer.
20: Then there's investment spending. Bernard Yaros with Oxford Economics says businesses have been investing a lot in inventories.
22: When you look at a lot of the survey data, businesses are saying that their inventories are quite low, which means that they need to restock.
20: Yaros says there's also been plenty of investment in AI, spending on data centers and all of the equipment that goes into them. But he says a lot of that spending is boosting GDP more in Taiwan and Korea and other countries that make that equipment.
22: I just think we have to be careful not to overstate the benefits to growth in the economy, because a lot of the AI spending by businesses is imported from abroad.
20: A lot of the factors that are powering growth right now also might not last. Matthew Miskin with Manulife John Hancock Investments says consumers might not keep spending the way they have been.
23: The tax cuts are going to be hard to replicate. Consumers are dealing with higher oil prices and higher mortgage rates at the same time.
20: And consumer spending depends on a strong labor market. Miskin says for GDP to keep growing at a steady pace,
23: I think you need to see broadening of the job gains. I think you need people that are moving up the job corporate ladder. I think that's really hard right now still.
20: Miskin says he expects GDP to pick up in the third quarter and slow down in the fourth. I'm Justin Ho for Marketplace.
8: Okay, as promised, and as the end of Justin's piece there sort of alluded to, the labor market, about which we got the first of the week's big reports this morning. The job openings and labor turnover survey, say it with me now, jolts it was pretty steady. Low hire, low fire, if you will. The number of people hired last month was up just a touch. The number of people who quit their jobs or were laid off was pretty much flat. Marketplace's Stephanie Hughes has more.
2: There are optimistic words to describe hiring right now, like stable, and more pessimistic ones, like stuck. Economist Leah Brooks' description is somewhere in the middle.
3: I characterize it as meh.
2: Brooks, who's with George Washington University, says the reason hiring isn't budging is that businesses are afraid to budge.
3: I think if I'm a business, I want to hire somebody new if somebody leaves or if I have the expectation of being able to sell more.
2: But people aren't really leaving their jobs right now. And before businesses amp up to sell more, they want to be certain there's going to be demand.
3: And I don't think there's a lot of certainty in the U.S. market right now.
2: You can blame the usual suspects for that. Tariffs, geopolitical uncertainty, whatever happens with AI. Now there's a new factor. The Fed just raised interest rates for the first time in 3 years. ZipRecruiter labor economist Nicole Bichot points out more are expected.
4: As we see these employers facing these higher rates, that makes it more difficult to borrow capital, to expand their business, and to hire more people.
2: Which is leaving job seekers in the lurch.
4: Unemployment is becoming a lot more of a sticky issue in this market, meaning if you find yourself unemployed, it might take 6+ months to find something.
2: Another complicating factor, says George Washington's Leah Brooks, interest rates on government debt are pretty high right now. So investors might be more inclined to put their money into low-risk government bonds than lend it to a higher-risk new business.
3: And it just sucks money out of the productive private investment part of the economy.
2: Which means less money for businesses who are then more likely to feel meh about hiring. I'm Stephanie Hughes for Marketplace.
8: Wall Street on this Tuesday. I know I said we were giving bonds a break, but do not sleep on those rising yields. Equity traders were kind of blah today. We will have the details when we do the numbers.

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1: This final note on the way out today, in which, you know, sometimes it really does pay to read the fine print in those corporate regulatory filings. Anthropic is planning to go public later this year. I think you knew that. It will be the first of the pure play artificial intelligence companies to do so. It's looking for a valuation somewhere around $2 trillion. But I am burying the lead. Reuters reported this morning that Anthropic's IPO prospectus, which Reuters says it has seen, warns that its AI models pose, and this is a quote, catastrophic or existential risks to humanity. Now, as always, consult your own financial advisor, but I don't know. I think that's quite a thing to say about the technology that you want people to invest in. No? Right? I mean, what do you even say? Anyway, gotta go. Jordan Manges and Anil Maharaj, Janet Wynn, Olga Oxman, and Virginia K. Smith are the digital team. I'm Kai Rizdahl. We will see you tomorrow, everybody. This is APN.
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4: So, Donald Trump Jr. has a pretty significant financial stake in the prediction market industry, and that's largely through both Kalshi and Polymarket. So if those companies succeed, his shares will rise in value, and he's positioned to make a lot of money.
5: I'm Natalie Kitroev. That's coming up on The Daily from The New York Times.
6: Live from NPR News in Culver City, California,

I'm Duane Brown. In Boston, Lindsay Clancy was back in court today for the first time since a jury deadlocked earlier this month in her. Deadlocked earlier this month in her murder trial.

0: Judge William Sullivan didn't issue any rulings at this hearing. He set the next court date for November 2nd. Bill Chappell, NPR News.
1: OpenAI has launched an AI-enabled bot that its ChatGPT users can now access. The bot called Dots debuts amid spiraling safety concerns after the company reported similar AI bots hacked websites and did other things they weren't supposed to during training runs. NPR's John Ruwich has more.
2: OpenAI's new agent will be able to do a range of tasks for users, from managing email to fixing computer code. The release fell on the same day that industry leaders met with President Trump in Washington after a chorus of calls for an AI development slowdown to make sure humans don't lose control of the technology. OpenAI President Greg Brockman went to Washington so CEO Sam Altman could be in San Francisco for the launch of Dots at the company's developer conference. Altman says he hopes the AI industry can forge a sensible middle path between those pushing development at all costs and those calling for an end to the technology. John Ruwich, NPR News.
1: Well, stocks finished lower on Wall Street under pressure today as oil prices swung sharply. Tech-heavy NASDAQ down about 22 points. This is NPR News.
3: For NPR News in the Twin Cities, I'm Elena C. Another proposed health system merger is poised to reshape Minnesota's healthcare industry. Bloomington-based Health Partners and Duluth-based Essentia Health announced today that their boards of directors have approved a merger plan. If approved by regulators, it's set to be complete by the start of next year. The new organization would take the Health Partners name and would have about 45,000 employees. Essentia operates 14 hospitals and dozens of clinics in central and northern Minnesota, Wisconsin, and North Dakota. Health Partners operates 9 hospitals, including Regions in St. Paul, as well as clinics. The Minnesota State Colleges and Universities system has been warning state officials it may have to close campuses around the state if its budget isn't increased. The system is facing a projected $30 million budget deficit. One in four of the system's 54 campuses throughout the state is in financial distress. Chancellor Scott Olson told Morning Edition while enrollment has grown, it has not outpaced inflation, and the future could be even bleaker.
4: There is what some call an enrollment cliff, a declining number of high school students that might be going to college. That increases competition, and then the states aren't able to support higher ed in the ways they used to do.
3: Trustees met today to begin discussing how to address the shortfall. Today's rain will largely clear out by tomorrow, with sunshine returning through the state on Thursday. NPR meteorologist Sven Sundgaard says the cooler, drier air behind this weather system might bring the coolest morning of the season so far for the Twin Cities.
5: We have not slipped below 50 in the Twin Cities yet, which is remarkable. September 5th is the average date. We should see a low in the 40s. We just haven't done it yet at MSP. Looks like early Friday morning we'll finally do that.
3: Sven says that cold might help kickstart the changeover to fall colors in the metro area. In northeast Minnesota, the DNR is now reporting near peak fall color along parts of the North Shore. And in sports news, the Minnesota Vikings got some good news yesterday about the injury suffered by Justin Jefferson early in Sunday's game in Tampa. The star receiver has an ankle sprain, but he avoided a long-term injury. Coach Kevin O'Connell called it encouraging news. Jefferson's status for next Sunday's home game against Miami remains undetermined. This is NPR News.
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8: From The New York Times, I'm Natalie Kitroev. This is The Daily. Over the last year, America has witnessed the explosion of prediction markets, platforms like Kalshi and Polymarket, which allow you to wager on just about anything, from who will win a football game to the weather in New York City. But now, those hugely popular platforms are in the middle of a legal battle that could determine whether they get reined in or whether betting on everything becomes the norm everywhere. Today, my colleague David Yaffe-Bellany